0: And his new HBO documentary, just out, is The Welcome Table. Then finally, we will question whether the nation can really celebrate its 250th birthday when the birthday party is being hijacked by Donald Trump, who is doing everything he can to destroy our democracy so that he can rule over us like a depraved Roman emperor. Joining us is Judith Levine, a Brooklyn-based journalist, essayist, and author of 5 books. Her Substack is Today in Fascism, and she has an article at The Guardian we will discuss, America's 250th Birthday Celebration is Replacing History with Toxic Myth. And joining us now is Matt Sledge, who's a political reporter at The Intercept, who has written previously for The Houston Landing, The Times-Picayune, New Orleans Advocate, and The Huffington Post. His latest article, The Intercept, is Prairie Land Defendant Sentenced to 30 Years in Prison for Moving a Box of Anti-Fascist Zines. Welcome to Background Briefing, Matt Sledge.
1: Thanks so much for having me.
0: Well, thanks for joining us. And today the Supreme Court handed down 3 more gifts to Donald Trump. One means that in Hawaii, you can now carry guns onto private property against the wishes of the owner of the property. Immigrants, particularly desperate ones seeking asylum in the United States, can now be stopped at the border. And up to 400,000 Haitian and Syrian refugees who are here under protective status no longer have that protection and can be deported. And on top of that, of course, recently the Republicans gave DHS and ICE $70 billion, on top of which there's $100 billion in the kitty that they haven't even spent. And these are the same people that shot down American citizens in the streets of Minneapolis. So I think that's context, isn't it, Matt, for the additional horrors that you have written about?
1: Yeah, well, I wrote about the very stern sentences handed down by these two federal judges in Fort Worth, and they are certainly two of the Trump administration's favorite judges when it comes to filing cases, you know, filing civil cases. And of course, these were criminal cases, and they were kind of widely trumpeted by the Trump administration.
0: But it's extraordinary to think that we're in a situation now where if you protest against ICE and Border Patrol, you know, like people in Minneapolis did, and we all saw the video of this executions of these two American citizens, if you protest against this government's cruelty meted out by Trump and Stephen Miller, if you protest, you can end up with a 100-year sentence.
1: Yeah, I mean, these are, you know, the numbers that these folks in Texas got are really jaw-dropping. You know, the 100-year sentence was for the person convicted of attempted murder. You know, there were firearms at the protest and a local police officer was shot. But, you know, when you look at the protesters who never had a gun, who never fired a gun, they also received decades-long sentences, 50 years, 70 years. These are folks who were acquitted of crimes of violence. And then I zoomed in on one person who wasn't even there that night, who was accused of essentially obstruction of justice for moving a box of anarchist zines. And he got 30 years. So even his sentence is longer than anybody who stormed the Capitol received.
0: So we're talking about a protest that took place on July the 4th, 2025, right?
1: Yeah, that's right. Outside of an ICE detention center called the Prairie Land Detention Center in Alvarado, Texas, which is about 45 minutes away from Dallas.
0: And the person that I should have mentioned, the 70-year sentence as opposed to the 100-year sentence, because the guy that did get the 100-year sentence, Song, he apparently shot a policeman in the neck, right? The rest of these people that we're talking about now and that you've written about were simply protesting. So I want to make that separation.
1: Yeah, and, you know, it was, I think, by it was a chaotic event. I think it's safe to say, you know, there had been a daytime protest earlier in the day, and then

0: familiarity with the detainees inside the ICE facility.
1: And the person that you profile in your article, Matt, Daniel Sanchez Estrada, he got 30 years. And in pleading before the judge, he said, "I am a father, I am a husband, I am a teacher, a poet, I am many things, Your Honor, but I am not a terrorist." And that clearly fell on deaf ears, given U.S. District Judge Reed O'Connor is a flaming right winger appointed by George W. Bush. But his wife, Marcela Rueda, she received a 70-year sentence, longer than the other defendants, because of her alleged role in this conspiracy to commit obstruction by asking her husband, Sanchez Estrada, to move the magazines after her arrest. So he wasn't even at the demonstration. I guess the next day he moved the magazines, and that got him a 30-year sentence.
0: Essentially, I think the defense would argue that she had never even really asked him to do much of anything. The comments on her recorded phone call from jail are pretty ambiguous. I think it's safe to say. Nevertheless, a jury convicted them both on these counts related to moving the box of zines. But it's a short phone call of a few minutes that essentially results in 20 years extra on her sentence and a 30-year sentence for Daniel Sanchez Estrada, who, no one has accused of playing a role in planning or participation at this protest. And the really remarkable thing as well is that the kind of anarchist zines that he moved from one house to another were not actually used in the prosecution of the other defendants. So it's this kind of circular logic at play here that he has to be convicted for moving the zines, even though we aren't using the zines in the prosecution.
1: But the zines are supposedly Antifa material, right?
0: They were described by the government in a complaint against him as anti-government, anti-Trump material. None of them have anything to do with, specifically planning an attack or an ambush or, whatever the government likes to phrase it on this ICE detention facility. Some of them are quite theoretical. Some of them contradict each other. It's the kind of stuff you might find if you go to a zine fair at the library.
1: Right, but I'm just trying to get my head around this, Matt. How could any magazine be sufficient, whether you move it or not, to put somebody away for 30 years? I mean, it seems as if they were using this boogeyman of Antifa to somehow link these people who were put away for 70 years, 30 years, etc. In other words, without the boogeyman of Antifa, how would any box of any kind of magazine be sufficient to put you away for 30 years?
0: Yeah, I mean, I think I'm still trying to wrap my head around it as well. And I think you're hitting at a really important point, which the defense attorneys brought up at trial, brought up at sentencing, this guilt by association that was at play during the prosecution. The prosecutors and their witnesses repeatedly featured video clips or screenshots of anarchist materials that had nothing to do with what happened on the night of July 4th at Prairie Land. And, their argument was that they were trying to show the ideology that motivated people into what the government termed was an attack. But these materials, had no direct link to what happened at Prairie Land. And, the government's argument against Sanchez Estrada in particular is that essentially that he thought these materials might be used against his wife, and that's why he was trying to hide the documents, and therefore that's why he can be prosecute.

0: good for moving the documents. But you know, the real, I don't know if you want to call it irony or twist or crazy part of all of this is that the documents were not even used in the prosecution of the other defendants.
1: And didn't the other judge, Pittman, say that he wasn't going to talk about Antifa in the trial?
0: You know, that came during the very end of the trial when the defense and prosecution were haggling over jury instructions, which is a typical part of the trial process. And, you know, the judge questioned out loud whether the word Antifa even needed to be used in the jury instructions, because it didn't really have much to do with the underlying charges. He had some line, I think it was something like, you know, why does it matter whether they were Antifa or Methodist Women's Auxiliary? That doesn't matter for the charges. You know, it did wind up getting mentioned in the jury instructions, albeit briefly. But, you know, whether or not it was mentioned in the jury instructions, it was a major part of the prosecutor's arguments to the jurors in their closing statements.
1: And it sounds like it was also the reason why this district judge, Reed O'Connor, brought down this draconian sentence, because it's very rare for a judge to acknowledge that he's handing down a prison sentence for political reasons. But O'Connor did. He said, the state wants to send a message to anyone who shares a similar ideology. What ideology are we talking about? They're talking about Antifa, which is a largely invented ideology. Didn't anybody on the defense point out that the Greatest Generation, the Bands of Brothers that freed Europe from the Nazis, hundreds of thousands of whom are buried in Europe, they were Antifa?
0: They sure did. Those arguments fell on deaf ears, but you know, I think it was brought up repeatedly at trial and later on that, you know, there's not really much to be ashamed of in being an anti-fascist.
1: So then it says a lot about Judge Reed O'Connor, doesn't it?
0: You know, I think the judge's argument would be that he's trying to send a message to people who believe that violence is acceptable to achieve political ends. But that also assumes that these folks on the night of July 4th, 2025, were trying to use violence to achieve political ends, which, you know, they have pretty consistently said they were not. You know, they were there. One of the defendants in her sentencing statement said that it was actually a fairly festive atmosphere outside of the detention center until the police showed up in response to those fireworks.
1: Was that Autumn Hill who said, when I went to protest on the night of July the 4th, it seemed more like a party to me than anything else?
0: That's exactly right. And, you know, a number of the defendants who received these decades-long sentences were gone from the scene by the time the shooting started, you know, had left essentially when the cops showed up. So, you know, were not even present when the shooting happened.
1: And what do we know about this Benjamin Song, the shooter, who went on the lam and was arrested eventually? I mean, he's the guy that got the 100-year sentence. The rest of them are collateral damage as a result of this idiot's violence, right?
0: You can see it in different ways, for sure. Song uses they-them pronouns, is a former Marine reservist who had a lot of weapons training and, you know, brought an AR-15 to the scene. Their defense argued that they were only firing suppressive shots at the ground in response to a police officer, at least kind of pointing a weapon in the direction of fleeing protesters. I think everybody there that night wishes that gunshots had never been fired. But, you know, one thing that was fascinating throughout the trial and afterwards is that, you know, You could see a scenario where the other defendants tried aggressively to distance themselves from Song and hope that they, get some mercy because of that. And that didn't really happen here. They held a joint press conference after the sentences were handed down. So they have, at least the defendants who went to trial have essentially stuck with Song, while at the same time trying to distinguish their actions from Song's actions on the night of the protest.
1: So, just in the last couple of minutes, how does this all tie into the National Security Presidential Memorandum 7, which criminalizes any opposition to Trump? It seems like a sort of wish list to be more aspirational than practical, but it's starting to look like it's actually being implemented.
0: Yeah, well, the NSPM 7 directly name checks the Prairie Land protest, as this kind of justification for a crackdown on the left, along with the killing of Charlie Kirk. And it talks about disrupting the networks of anti-fascism. And, the NSPM 7, this presidential memo from Trump, came out after Prairie Land happened and after many of the defendants had already been charged. But then we saw a superseding indictment really upping the ante against these defendants, accusing them of material support of terrorism. And since then, we've seen more aggressive federal prosecutions or attempts at federal prosecutions. You look at what happened with the Broadview case in Illinois. And now most recently, we have these federal charges against anti-ICE protesters in Minnesota. The playbook was really set with Prairie Land and with NSPM 7. And now it's being followed by the Justice Department.
1: Well, Matt Sledge, I appreciate you covering this. It's still shocking and still, as I say, hard to get your head around the idea that people could be put away for decades for simply being at a demonstration and expressing their disgust and outrage at this government's violence against innocent people. That's what is so disgusting, and I thank you for joining us.
0: Thanks for having me.
1: And again, I'm speaking with Matt Sledge, a political reporter at The Intercept, who has written previously for The Houston Landing, The Times-Picayune, The New Orleans Advocate, and The Huffington Post. His latest article, The Intercept, is Prairie Land Defendant Sentenced to 30 Years in Prison for Moving a Box of Anti-Fascist Zines. We're going to take a brief station break and back, looking into how the combination of fossil fuels, capitalism, colonialism is killing the planet because you can't own the sun and the wind.

0: Asian face. Welcome back. I'm Ian Masters, and this is Background Briefing, available 24/7 at backgroundbriefing.org. And joining us now, Joss Fox, an independent filmmaker and founder and artistic director of the international WOW company, best known for the Oscar-nominated, Emmy-winning writer and director of Gaslands Parts 1 and 2. His documentaries also include Awake, A Dream from Standing Rock, and in 2018, he created The Truth Has Changed, a solo performance which toured to over 25 cities in the US and Europe, and spawned a book and a feature film adaptation. He's the host of Staying Home with Joss Fox, a nightly interview program, and his new HBO documentary just out is The Welcome Table. Welcome to Background Briefing, Joss Fox.
1: Thank you so much. It's great to be here.
0: Well, thanks for joining us, Joss, and obviously you've been making films about climate change and the relationship of fossil fuels to climate change, but your new film in many ways expands beyond just climate change itself to indicate that it's sort of colonialism, capitalism is at the heart of what the fossil fuels industries are all about, in the sense that you can own oil and coal and make profits from it, but you can't own the wind and the sun.
1: Yeah.
0: And now we've learned that lesson globally from this recent war that Trump has prosecuted in the Persian Gulf, where he literally said he was going to grab Iran's oil. Yeah. If that's not colonial flashbacks, I don't know what is. So I think it's pretty stark, isn't it? Do you think that this catastrophe in the Persian Gulf might propel us further towards what's so available, and yet we're being prevented from taking advantage of the sun and the wind because of the fossil fuel lobby and its control of politicians around the world?
1: Well, I mean, I think it goes even larger than that. I mean, obviously, we have the technology to move beyond fossil fuels. We have the technology to save the world from climate change. And this has been known for decades. And the fossil fuel industry is increasingly desperate for more and more and more resources, and also for more and more hegemonic control. And, you know, as I was making The Welcome Table, which is a film about how, you know, a third of humanity is going to be displaced by climate change, that is to say, one third of every person on the planet is going to lose their home because of the incredible, dramatic, destructive impacts of climate change. That's floods, that's fires, that's famine, that's landslides, that's extreme weather. And it's going to cause the largest mass migration in human history. And as I was exploring this across the world, across six continents, it was very obvious to me that it is the global south, that is bearing the worst onslaught of climate change. And they have caused the least amount of the problem. They don't burn a lot of coal, oil, or gas compared to the global north, compared to the United States and Europe and China. The global north is benefited enormously from the development of fossil fuels, and, you know, is able to deal with, to a degree, some of the things involved with climate change. But it really became clear to me that this is this is still the colonial system at work. That for the vast majority of time on the planet Earth, people were ruled by empires. After World War II, we saw an explosion of new nation states, but those imperial forces never really relinquished control of the global economy, and so we entered into a period where we're having military dominance, and those newborn nations that are less than 100 years old have essentially become confines for people. And what we're seeing is now walls, wars, racism, authoritarianism, the reemergence of Nazism with figures like Elon Musk blatantly doing Nazi salutes at Republican conferences, and them hiring white supremacist forces like the Proud Boys to become this new Gestapo called ICE. So you're seeing this churning up of militarization, and yes, the blood of this all is oil and gas. And so the new film is about how do we turn all of those values around. And it looks very much to the indigenous world, to the global south as well, for the value structures that we are going to need as we approach this moment of planetary chaos, right? We need to welcome people, not throw them in jail. We need to help those in harm's way who, you know, did not cause this crisis. The crisis was caused by the billionaire class, by the oil and gas industry, by the corporate and military dominance across the world. And, you know, so it's about building tables, not walls. If you have more than you need, don't build a higher wall, build a longer table. And so the film travels all over the world and meets people who were, you know, displaced by climate change. And then we invite them all to the same table on the levee in New Orleans, the one that burst, that sunk New Orleans underwater after Hurricane Katrina. And they tell their stories to each other and instantly form an incredible community across racial lines, across sexual preference lines, class lines. And it really is a model for how we can look at this global crisis as something we have to deal with humanity, with human rights, with generosity. And it's a very moving tale of how people have survived those climate impacts.
0: And the billionaires that you mentioned, particularly Musk, of course, and Bezos, Thiel, etc., they want to they're building rocket ships to go to Mars, escape the disasters that they've caused here on this planet. And of course, that even adds to the problem.
1: But the two worst things that you could possibly develop at this moment with respect to the climate and with respect to our humanity are AI and independent, privately owned space programs, right? These space programs are injecting black carbon directly into the stratosphere, which is the worst place you can possibly have it, right? I saw one study that said just the private space programs alone of people like Musk and Bezos and Branson, Richard Branson, will elevate the climate by 2 degrees Fahrenheit all on its own, right? And now we have these AI data centers, which are incredible energy consumptive monstrosities that really are harming communities. They're incredibly loud. They have a lot of emissions. And that is going to cause a global energy demand off the charts. And, of course, create things that are propaganda tools, that are surveillance tools for that billionaire class. The AI that they want to develop is not something where, oh, it's so great. Something is doing my laundry for me. No, they want to replace the artists. They want to replace the storytellers. They want to replace the journalists. And so they're mounting an attack on democracy and an attack on the truth and an attack on the climate that is unprecedented. And it is the normal people of the world who will lose their jobs and who will lose their homes and who will suffer, and it has to be stopped.
0: So in terms of the table, the 1,000-foot-long table on the levee in New Orleans, many of the people in your film because of Trump and the dark whisperer, Stephen Miller, and the ugliness that's going on in this country in terms of course, the point of the table is we're getting walls instead of tables. We're not welcoming. We're shutting doors. And some of the characters in your film, particularly Domenico Mimmo Lucano, the mayor of Calabria, who has invited all of these African immigrants who cross the Mediterranean. I think, I don't know how many thousands have died. 40,000 people, I believe, have died.
1: That's the estimate.
0: Yeah, yes. And I remember Pope Francis referring to the Mediterranean as a graveyard. But this mayor of this little impoverished town in Italy turned things around, welcomed everybody, turned a ghost town into a flourishing multicultural community. But the United States wouldn't let him come to the to celebrate your film and celebrate the welcome table, along with the Kenyans that you also profile, coming from literally what is the cradle of humanity in Kenya.
1: So, well, that example. Let me just contextualize. You know, there are a lot of migrants coming from Africa towards Europe, and they're taking a very treacherous journey from Libya across the Mediterranean to try to reach Lampedusa or other Italian islands or the coast of Calabria itself or Sicily. And that is an incredibly treacherous journey. They're loading people onto these rafts, basically giant rafts that are then sent out into the middle of the sea. And it is clear that the European Union is trying to use death as a deterrent in much the same way as the United States is using the wall as a deterrent. They've given warships to Libya, and they're calling it the Libyan Coast Guard. And the Libyan Coast Guard has been seen shooting at these rafts or trying to swamp them and drown all the people in the Mediterranean. So, yes, These boats don't have captains. They don't have ship's logs. So we don't really know how many people have died. But yes, 40,000 is the estimate, 5,000-6,000 a year. And so we track some of the people who've survived that journey into Italy. They're remarkable stories. One of them, Chris Obey, he became a famous musician, an incredible asset to the culture. And Mimmo Lucano, in Calabria, a mayor of a small town called Riace, saw that his town was becoming a ghost town. There weren't enough children to keep the schools funded. And Calabria actually is the place where my family comes from. My grandmother was born there. And their chief export 100 years ago was their people. There was no work. So all across the south of Italy, much like many places in the United States, there are empty buildings, dilapidated buildings, places where people could live, and there's no one to be there. So the ivory tower that the Europeans are defending are these ghost towns that could be made alive and beautiful and vibrant by these migrants, and that's what Mimmo Lucano said. Mimmo Lucano said, nope, these people are a resource. Let's hire them. Let's give them jobs. Let's create an economy. And he did that, and he shot to global popularity. He was called a worldwide leader by Forbes magazine. And then, of course, the Italian government decided to prosecute him and put him on trial. And when we met him, he was under the possibility of a 14-year sentence.
0: And in terms of the Africans from Kenya, the cradle of humanity, which is now becoming uninhabitable, they were denied visas, were they not?
1: Well, one of the horrifying ironies of this moment is that all of humanity, we know this from the anthropological record, comes from this place called Turkana. The modern human being left Turkana 150,000 years ago, spread all across the globe, first to Australia, becoming Aboriginal culture, and then, you know, up to Europe, and then eventually across the Bering Strait to the Americas. And that place is suffering a monumental drought, a drought where people can't grow food. There's massive food insecurity in the region. I think 20 million people are suffering from food insecurity. So the cradle of civilization, the place where human beings come from, is now much like a ghost town as well, because they can't grow food. And so they're being forced to migrate. So I go to Turkana and conduct a couple of really extraordinary interviews with people who are now living with, you know, 90% of their population having moved to Uganda, to other places where they are not welcome, or they are having a much harder time, where there's wars and there's factionalism. And so we see that crisis directly being caused by the global north, by climate change. And these people don't burn any coal, oil, or gas at all. And we applied for visas for two of the subjects who are indigenous Turkana. And we got passports for them, but they were denied visas by the United States. The one Kenyan that was allowed to come was a mutual aid worker who had already had a visa that she had tried to apply for years and years previously. So she's the sole representative of Kenya at the table. But we do tell those stories. And yeah, the massive irony is that we're trying to create this global gathering, and the visa process is in the way in some ways. And at the very end of the film, we talk about how people's visas were denied. And once these people's stories are told, it's clear these are amazing human beings that are very rooted in their communities. There's absolutely no reason why they should have had a visa denied to them to come to a documentary that's being put on HBO. But yet, that is this global system. That is the American system. And Mimmo Lucano was denied entry. Some of our subjects from Brazil were denied entry. And it seemed to be rather random as to why some people were let in and some people were not. It's such chaos. And right now, of course, that is being fueled by racism, by xenophobia, by authoritarianism. And those are what the wall stands for. I mean, that's the origin of this project. When people were being, you know, separated from their families at the border, their children were being kidnapped and abused. And, you know, I thought, you know, what is the opposite of a wall? Is there anything stronger than this hatred, this xenophobia? And that's the question that drives the investigation of the film.
0: Well, let's play a clip from your new film, Josh, that's available now on HBO, The Welcome Table.
2: Well, I want to see this beautiful city.
3: 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People from every continent have been displaced by climate change.
4: So this was actually the main part of the house. Most of it was Irma, and then Maria took the rest.
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6: The The people at this table, people from all over the world, crossed many rivers to get here.
4: During the fire, when we got gridlocked, we were all stuck.
7: Could hear the propane tank starting to blow up.
4: Just thinking, it's not how I go. Just brought a baby into this world.
8: Governments know this is coming, but they aren't building aid stations and immigration centers.
9: They're building walls and detention centers.
10: These people's stories need to be told.
11: All of a sudden, the boat capsized, and most of them could not make it. So I saved this boy, and this boy in return saved me.
12: Where is home now?
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14: I'm so proud to sit here and listen to your story. That's what unity is about.
15: We have to heal the planet. We have to be the medicine.
6: We invite you to our table. Sit with us and hear our stories.
2: Sit at the welcome table. See that beautiful city. One of these days. One of these days.
0: And that is a trailer for the film that Josh Fox has just made, and it's now on HBO, The Welcome Table. Just in the last minute then, back to the Persian Gulf and the extent to which the recent war there and the closing of the Straits of Hormuz made us realize, it should have made us all realize, the extent to which we're addicted to fossil fuels, that it's a drug, and that we really have to go cold turkey, because we recognized the economic damage that it does, that our dependency does, and that we just can't free ourselves. And as we said at the beginning, and your film makes clear, is that the reason oil and gas and coal is inflicted upon us, even though it's destroying the planet, is because you can make money out of it, and oil companies and billionaires make money out of it, but you can't own the air, and you can't own the wind. And solar and wind are available cheaper. And I wanted to end on a positive note, if we could, in the sense that the lesson is clear. And how long do you think it'll take us to learn that lesson, or and break the grip of the fossil fuel industry?
1: We have to take back our democracy. We are not living in a democracy. We are living in a moment where unprecedented influence of oil and gas companies on our politics. The oil and gas industry gave $1 billion to Trump. Clearly, he is repaying them in wars and in destroying renewable energy. And it's a dual crisis of democracy and of the control of the oil and gas industry. And we have to take back both. And I do believe that our side is stronger. I do believe that we have more people. When we were fighting against fracking, 15 years ago, we won those battles, a lot of those battles, because we had a lot of people mobilized, and we need the same thing happening today globally. We need to mobilize against this authoritarianism and break the grip of the fossil fuel industry, but it will not work if we don't organize. And this film, The Welcome Table, I want people to watch it. I want people to use it as an organizing tool. We want to come to your towns. We want to bring our 1,000-foot-long table all across the world as a symbol of solidarity, of unity, of what it's like to build something. And, a wall on its side can be a table. We need to build tables. We need $200 billion for tables and humanitarian aid instead of giving it to ICE, which is a force of degradation and human rights violations and violence. So that's what the film is about. It's very compelling, and it's got incredible music from New Orleans as a backdrop. I hope everybody can take a look at it and be inspired by it, because it does show a positive way forward.
0: Well, Josh Fox, I thank you so much for joining us here today.
1: Thank you so much, Ian. I really appreciate it.
0: And again, I've been speaking with Josh Fox, who's an independent filmmaker and founder and artistic director of the International WOW Company, best known for the Oscar-nominated, Emmy-winning writer and director of Gaslands Part 1 and 2. His documentaries also include Awake, A Dream from Standing Rock, and The Truth Has Changed. In 2018, he created The Truth Has Changed, a solo performance which toured to over 25 cities in the United States and Europe, and spawned a book and a feature film adaptation. He's the host of Staying Home with Josh Fox, a nightly interview program, and his new HBO documentary just out is The Welcome Table. We're going to take a brief station break. We're back questioning whether the nation can celebrate its 250th birthday when the birthday party is being hijacked by Donald Trump, who's doing everything he can to destroy our democracy so that he can rule over us like a depraved Roman emperor.

0: Welcome back. I'm Ian Masters, and this is Background Briefing, available 24/7 at backgroundbriefing.org. And joining us now, Judith Levine, a Brooklyn-based journalist, essayist, and author of 5 books. Her Substack is Today in Fascism, and she has an article at The Guardian, America's 250th birthday celebration is replacing history with toxic myth. Welcome to Background Briefing, Judith Levine.
1: Thank you for having me. Hi.
0: Well, thanks for joining us. And Donald Trump's 250th anniversary of the United States, which he sort of hijacked, he's clearly a cheesy vulgarian. So one can not expect, well, already we see all the artists and performers boycotting it. But I think it's worth noting, Judith, that the 20 top companies sponsoring the Freedom 250 celebration, starting at the top, Lockheed Martin and RTX, United Health Group, Oracle, ExxonMobil, Northrop Grumman, Chevron, Palantir, etc. So to me, that says a lot. This is not a celebration for every American, but for powerful corporations, most of which are defense contractors. And we've seen what they're wrought in the Persian Gulf, and not a pretty picture. So are we to be surprised that this thing is a train wreck?
1: No, we should probably by now be not surprised by anything. That who was it who said that he was a small-fingered vulgarian? I can't remember. We should begin by saying that Freedom 250, which is the sponsor of which all of these companies you've just named are the sponsors, is a, as you said, a hijacking of the celebration, which was called America 250, which was put together by a committee 10 years ago in 2016 by the U.S. Congress to fund and organize and coordinate and promote celebrations and commemorations of our 250th anniversary of the Declaration of Independence. And then slowly, Trump, even beginning last year, moved in with his for-profit corporation or private public limited liability company called Freedom 250, which has not only sort of taken the wind from the sails of America 250, it's also siphoned off a lot of the money, both the public money and the money from private donors who can be forgiven for not understanding what's what, which is which. Is America 250 the same as Freedom 250 and so on? So all of the vulgar stuff we've seen, such as the cage fighting on the White House lawn, the July 3rd last year, kicked off the year before the centennial, semi-quincentennial. That was a big rally for Donald Trump, which he began by saying, I hate the Democrats. And this time, Freedom 250 on the 4th of July is going to have its own big celebration with flyover, U.S. Army, whatever they are. And it's going to be called, according to Trump, the biggest Trump rally ever. So this is not only a commercial undertaking, it's a partisan undertaking.
0: Well, haven't we had a kind of preview with this, what's it called, the American Fair? I just talked to a friend who lives on Capitol Hill. And first of all, the nation's capital has already been invaded by National Guard troops. So you've got that sort of militarism on the streets. And then above you, you've got these bombers flying over. And a lot of the states didn't show up because, Trump is, he's the divider in chief. Isn't this whole idea of the 250th anniversary of American democracy to celebrate its unity and durability?
1: That would be it's the idea. In fact, America 250 is having a whole lot of what they call America's block parties, and some of them are big and some are small, but they're happening in states all across the country. So, they're trying their level best to do what you just said, which is to commemorate the beginning of American democracy. You could say that what Trump is doing is commemorating the end of American democracy, under his on his watch. And each of these events also is, you know, a great celebration of Donald Trump, you know, l'état, c'est moi. So yeah, and the militarization, remember last year on his birthday, June 14th, he had a big military parade, which, you know, he had seen when he was in Paris and sat next to President Macron and said, gee, this is cool. Let's have one of ours, our own too. And ours is going to be bigger and better. It turned out it wasn't bigger and better. A lot of people didn't come. And as you said, that this, it's called America's State Fair or Great State Fair. States are not coming. I presume blue states are not coming. And artists have been just dropping out of every one of Trump's celebrations. And that's happening for this 4th of July celebration in Washington as well.
0: Well, how can we celebrate somebody? This new book that's getting a lot of attention from the two New York Times reporters who seem to have somehow been a fly on the wall in some of these, even in the Situation Room, revealing all kinds of damning stuff about Trump being conned by Netanyahu into this disastrous war against the advice of every member of his cabinet, including the chairman of the Joint Chiefs. But when he invited these reporters in, you know, even though he called Maggie Haberman, Maggot Haberman, she nevertheless, and Jonathan Swan were able to sit down with him, Trump pulls out this piece of paper and says, this is from a highly regarded historian who just compared me to Adolf Hitler, Napoleon, Mao, Stalin, Alexander the Great, every mass murderer in history. And Trump is proudly feeling the glow of being admitted into this pantheon of mass murderers. And and it turns out that the great historian, the highly regarded historian that he's quoting here, turns out to be the caddy for the South African golfer Gary Player. So I think cheesy vulgarian is an understatement. This is a sick and dangerous man.
1: Yeah, sick, dangerous. I mean, when I first started my Substack today in fascism, a friend of mine said, oh, Judith, aren't you exaggerating? You know, let's not call it that. And then she wrote me about a month later and said, I guess you were right. You know, it's probably true that every one of these mass murderers is a psychopath in some way. They have, you know, you can see sort of all the symptoms that psychologists have looked at in Trump. The inability to feel empathy for anybody, this kind of terribly sensitive narcissism that would have the slightest, you know, little prick in his ego is felt as a huge, huge wound to, you know, to himself. And he will, you know, strike back in any way he can. And, you know, so they're having, like, for instance, they have this war. It's sort of a game for him and Hegseth. You know, he seemed to really be relishing all of these bombs and other cool weapons that we have without even being able to see that there are actual people. Susie Hansen, who's a wonderful reporter, international war reporter, writing about Iran, said that Hegseth and Trump couldn't really understand that Iran is a real country with real people in it. And so, you know, in some way, Trump is real only to himself, and none of the rest of us are. You know, concepts of democracy or anything like that are way, way beyond him. But, you know, you see, like, a lot of these people are really nuts. You know, Idi Amin, you know, Ferdinand Marcos, they don't necessarily even have to be smart. You know, they have a certain kind of cleverness, instinctual cleverness, I guess. But he has done an immense amount of damage, way faster than anybody else has. A friend of mine who lived in Russia, whose family are Russian, just in the beginning, few months into the second Trump term, said that this was like Russia in 2015, and, you know, by 2018, Russia was unlivable. Well, by, you know, 3 months later, the U.S. began to be unlivable for many people, certainly people who are living here as immigrants. So, you know, just the sheer velocity with which this is taking place is in some ways the most terrifying.
0: But how can you celebrate 250 years democracy with a leader who is doing everything in his power to destroy American democracy? He's made it clear what his priority is, to the Save America Act. He was about to sign this bipartisan bill. And the fact that there's even a bipartisan bill, the housing bill, is in itself a miracle, given the polarization on Capitol Hill. But nevertheless, the Republicans and Democrats came together to help Americans, particularly low-income Americans, buy houses, which is a pretty basic need. So he then was, you know, cancels the signing of that and said no, he's going to force them into voting for the Save America Act, which is just a massive piece of election suppression and designed to disenfranchise Democrats. It's so naked, it's so obvious. This is what his priority is. So there we have the greatest insult of all. You're celebrating democracy with a guy who's doing his level best to destroy democracy?
1: To destroy the vote. But, you know, your question at the beginning of that, which is what, how can we celebrate democracy in the, when we have a president who is doing everything he can to destroy democracy? I think that the left, that the resistance writ large, is doing everything, and I would say we, I can include myself in this, can to continue to practice democracy as much as we possibly can, to not give in. I mean, I would not include necessarily the entrenched Democratic leadership in this group. We have to give them the fact that they are in the minority, and the minority can do only a certain amount, but they haven't even spoken up all that much, with some exceptions. So what can we do? We can continue to resist. We continue to protest. We can continue to sue the hell out of them. And we continue to practice, I think, those in our own communities, what we can to defend democracy. And, you know, the really valiant ways that regular people have been defending their immigrant neighbors. You know, the ways that people, I mean, I don't think that African Americans in this country are going to lie down and let their votes be suppressed. They've been through way too much, you know, to do that. And we saw that, in fact, you know, in previous elections when many states started to make it much more difficult for people in the cities, people in poor neighborhoods, and people in communities of color to vote. People stood online for hours and hours and hours in the hot sun in order to, you know, do this most basic and really minimal thing that you can do as a participant in democracy. So to me, you know, we have to keep on insisting that we have a democracy, and this bastard is not going to steal it from us.
0: But Judith, we also have the culture, don't we? I mean, all the Trump can come up with is Kid Rock and Cash Patel's girlfriend, you know? I mean, yeah. You know, you've got people like Bruce Springsteen and others that are so powerful, particularly that amazing song that he did about Minneapolis. Yeah. Is there a possibility of a counter-Trump celebration with real celebrities?
1: You know, I don't know whether anybody has organized that. I'm not going to do it. But I imagine that there are going to be, you know, concerts, and it would be great if Bruce Springsteen and, you know, all of the other, you know, the great artists that we have of every kind of, you know, the great music that America has made. We have jazz, we have blues, we have rock and roll. I mean, we have, you know, America is, for popular culture, you know, we're still the royalty. So, yeah, that would be really great. And it is heartening to see popular culture, people using the power that they have in ways that other institutions that also have power, such as big law firms and universities, have not done. So, you know, and all these comedians on television, I mean, that stuff is really powerful because people listen to it, people care about it, people feel it. You know, it's the 1960s and 70s was a time when, because of the way that the music industry was structured in those days, everybody was listening to the same music. And that was a huge part of the, you know, the various protest movements against the war, for civil rights, for feminism. And that, you know, in a more fractured way, but a still a real way, and there were still, you know, great superstars. I would say that probably 95% of them are on the right side, that is against Trump. So you're right. You know, popular culture is a hugely important way to assert our democracy, to speak up where the Trump administration is doing everything it can to suppress people's speech.
0: Well, Judith Levine, I thank you very much for joining us here today. I appreciate it.
1: Thank you. My pleasure. Take care.
0: You too. And again, I've been speaking with Judith Levine, who's a Brooklyn-based journalist, essayist, and the author of 5 books. Her Substack is Today in Fascism. And she has an article at The Guardian, America's 250th birthday celebration is replacing history with toxic myth. And this has been Background Briefing. I'm Ian Masters, and I'd like to thank producers Graham Fitzgibbon and Asha Price. And if you've missed any of today's program and would like to explore our vast archives, you can visit us at backgroundbriefing.org, where we'll include extended interviews searchable by topic and have made it easy for you to sign up for the daily email updates that provide links to resources, articles, and books discussed on the program. 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

0: while before we went into lockdown, a boy in my class came up to me and said that his dad told him to stay away from Chinese people. After I told him that I was Chinese, he backed away from me. Eloise and I wrote the song based on that experience.
1: So this is about him and all the other racist, sexist boys in this world.

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That's Sunday, 9 a.m. to 10 a.m., and Tuesday, 4 p.m. to 5 p.m. for Children's Hour on KWSI Music and Talk 100.3, moving the conversation forward.

0: June 24, 2026. Today, Strategic Studies scholar Phillips P. O'Brien gave a comprehensive review of the events and outcomes of Trump's war on Iran. In his Phillips's newsletter, O'Brien noted that the USA is now negotiating without much, if any, leverage. That really is extraordinary. The Trump administration has put itself in a position where it cannot go back to the use of military force, cannot put much, if any, real pressure on Iran, and therefore will have to concede most of the main points to the Iranians. Personally, he adds, I have never seen the U.S. in such a position of weakness. O'Brien notes that because the U.S. has no significant leverage over Iran, the Trump administration will simply have to dissemble about non-existent Iranian concessions to try and make it seem that they have not been completely routed. They have been lying for months now, but as the magnitude of the loss becomes clearer, the lies will likely grow larger. O'Brien adds that the Trump administration seems utterly uninterested in achieving anything of substance and instead is desperately hunting around to win the narrative struggle in the USA itself. As if in illustration, Trump last night reacted to the Senate passage of a war powers resolution prohibiting him from further military action against Iran by posting, "So I have Iran on the ropes, ready to go down for the fall, willing to give us practically anything, and for the first time in decades, respecting the hell out of the United States and its president, me, and the U.S. Senate decides to have a poorly timed and meaningless War Powers Act vote, telling the number one sponsor of terror in the world that the United States doesn't like what I'm doing to them and I must stop, and by so doing has provided aid and comfort to the enemy. Four Republican losers voted with the Democrats, and Iran asked my people, what does that all mean? These senators have just made my job more difficult, but I will get it done one way or the other, because I always get it done." Illustrating the degree to which Trump's botched renovation of the Lincoln Memorial Reflecting Pool has come to represent his botched war on Iran, as well as the degree to which Americans have turned against both, social media users have taken to calling the algae-choked reflecting pool the Strait of Warm Ooze. The strait the Iranians have taken control of is called the Strait of Hormuz. Yesterday, the administration put fencing up around it to keep people away. Last night's primary results in New York, in which voters ousted established Democrats in favor of progressive candidates, is creating concern among Republicans about the upcoming midterm elections. The growing groundswell of support for a major reset of our political system suggests that maybe even Republicans' unprecedented mid-decade redistricting to favor Republicans may not cement control of Congress. Trump is clearly panicked. Just after midnight this morning, he posted that the big oil companies are not dropping gas prices as quickly as they should and accused them of price gouging. He said he had told the Justice Department to start looking into this and warned that gasoline prices better start going down a lot faster than what I'm seeing. At 2:38 a.m., he posted, "America the Beautiful will never be a communist country." On Monday, the Senate overwhelmingly passed a landmark bipartisan bill directed at making housing cheaper by boosting the national housing supply and homeownership and by stopping private equity from buying up single-family homes. By a similarly overwhelming vote, the House passed the measure yesterday. It was expected to cruise to Trump's desk for a signature. But this morning at 9:49, Trump suddenly announced he will not sign the bill into law until Congress passes the so-called Safeguard American Voter Eligibility Act, known as the Save or Save America Act that he keeps pushing. There are various versions of that measure, but by requiring proof of citizenship, a birth certificate, or a passport to vote, along with requiring states to hand their voting rolls over to the federal government, it is expected to stop many legal voters from casting ballots. At 10:17, Trump posted, "My real poll numbers are the highest they have ever been. Thank you." Then, at 10:26, he posted, "Today's housing news conference and signing is hereby canceled until such time as we pass the desperately needed Save America Act, which I consider to be a national emergency. Thank you for your attention to this matter." That language is important. Since retaking office in 2025, Trump has used official emergency declarations at an unprecedented rate in order to claim emergency powers under which he can ignore laws. Although the Republicans hold a majority in both the House and the Senate, meaning Trump could work with Congress to pass legislation, he and his advisors appear to be applying the strategy of Nazi political theorist Carl Schmitt. Much of Schmitt's philosophy centered around the idea that in a nation that is based in a constitution and the rule of law, power belongs to the man who can exploit emergencies that create exceptions to the constitutional order, enabling him to exercise power without regard to the law. Trump, who himself has almost certainly not read Schmitt, asserted this view in August of last year when he said, "I have the right to do anything I want to do. I'm the President of the United States. If I think our country is in danger, and it is in danger in the cities, I can do it." Alex Kaplan of Media Matters notes that since Trump took office in 2025, his loyalists have urged him simply to declare a national emergency in order to justify dictating new voting and election rules to the states. The U.S. Constitution gives to the states the authority to conduct elections, but the Trump administration wants state voter lists, at least in part, so it can run them through a tool designed to find non-citizens who might have applied for benefits for which they're ineligible. That system, known as Systematic Alien Verification for Entitlements, and confusingly also abbreviated as SAVE, is not designed for voter rolls, and as Liz Dye explained today in public notice, it explicitly did not cover U.S. citizens. But, Dye explains, between last April and last August, employees of the Department of Government Efficiency, or DOGE, the Department of Government Homeland Security, and the Social Security Administration linked the Systematic Alien Verification for Entitlements to the master file from Social Security called Numident. Then they reprogrammed SAVE to upload voter rolls for mass citizenship screening. Certain Republican-dominated states, like Texas, handed over their voter rolls. An investigation by Jen Fifield of ProPublica and Zach Despard of ProPublica and the Texas Tribune in February showed that when used to try to identify non-citizen voters, the system had an error rate of at least 14%, misidentifying legal voters as illegal ones. In addition to the system's inaccuracy, the uploading of the files, Dye notes, was a gross violation of the Privacy Act of 1974, which prohibits the government from repurposing an individual's data for a new use without notice and without providing for 30 days of public comment. On Monday, U.S. District Judge Sparkle Suknanen in Washington, D.C., ruled that the administration could not use the SAVE system to check state voting rolls, saying, "The federal government has knowingly trampled on the privacy rights of American citizens in a manner that threatens the sacred right to vote." The Trump administration has sued 30 states and the District of Columbia to get their voter rolls. Courts have struck down Trump's attempts to get his hands on those rolls in all 9 of the cases on which there has been a ruling. And today, the Sixth Circuit Court of Appeals rejected the administration's suit against Michigan. Also today, U.S. District Judge Denise Casper in Boston permanently blocked much of Trump's March 2025 executive order trying to gain power over elections. Undeterred, Trump is trying other ways to rig the vote. Over bipartisan objections, he installed loyalist William Pulte as acting director of national intelligence, turning the agencies responsible for keeping Americans safe away from international threats and directing them instead at Trump's domestic opponents. As Senator Mark Warner, a Democrat of Virginia, the highest-ranking Democrat on the Senate Intelligence Committee, told Jack Cocciarella on Sunday, Pulte can simply claim that there's a threat against the country and use that argument to place troops or immigration agents at the polls or to shut down the election. And today, testifying at a Senate Homeland Security Committee hearing, Postmaster General David Steiner told senators that under a new rule proposed by the Trump administration, the United States Postal Service will not deliver election mail in states that refuse to turn over their voting lists to the federal government. Senator Gary Peters, a Democrat of Michigan, clarified, "So the proposed rule basically coerces states to conform to these new requirements and hand over their absentee voter rolls or face the consequences of not being able to vote by mail." Trump's obvious panic at the idea that voters might take away the Republicans' congressional majority raises a question. Why is he so worried? Journalist David Rothkopf noted that his desperation about losing in November is at such a high level that it is revealing. He is petrified of being held accountable by a Democrat-controlled Congress, of investigations, of his crimes being revealed. He's obsessed with his fear of losing. Representative Melanie Stansbury, a Democrat of New Mexico, who frequently records short videos explaining what's happening at the Capitol, posted from Statuary Hall about today's completely bizarre chapter. She explained, as people began to take their places on the stage set up for the signing of the landmark housing bill, the president tweeted he wasn't coming because he's having a temper tantrum that the Senate, and especially Senate Republicans, will not pass his voter ID law, which is basically designed to override state voting laws. And so, she observed, in less than an hour, we went from the signing of a historic housing bill to stop private equity from buying houses and investing in housing infrastructure and actually doing something good for the people of this country, and a ceremony that should have happened right here, to the president is not signing the bill. One senior Republican told Notice he's having a f***ing tantrum.
1: Letters from an American was written and read by Heather Cox Richardson. It was produced at Soundscape Productions, Dedham, Massachusetts. 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

0: From New York, this is Democracy Now! President Trump's called on Israel and Iran to immediately stop shooting after the two sides attacked each other for the first time since the April so-called ceasefire. Iran says it will stop attacks for now. We'll speak to Trita Parsi of the Quincy Institute for Responsible Statecraft. Then to Maine, a day before the state holds a closely watched primary.
1: We have an opportunity here in Maine to do something that will change the political structures in this country for a long time to come.
0: We'll look at the rise of oysterman and Marine veteran Graham Platner, the progressive Democrat seeking to unseat Republican Senator Susan Collins. Platner's progressive populist message has resonated with many voters in Maine, but the campaign has faced numerous controversies. We'll get response from the heads of NOW, the National Organization for Women, and the group Community Change. Then to Peru, where Keiko Fujimori, the daughter of Peru's former imprisoned dictator, has a slight lead over her progressive challenger, Roberto Sanchez, in Peru's presidential runoff.
2: In keeping with our democratic commitment, we have fulfilled our responsibility, and I urge all our fellow citizens to vote responsibly to save Peru and strengthen democracy. Let us respect the free vote and have the capacity to honor the agreements and the election results, always calling for democracy, justice, and social peace, and to move Peru forward.
0: We'll go to Peru, then speak with Pulitzer Prize-winning historian Greg Grandin. All that and more coming up. Welcome to Democracy Now!, democracynow.org, The War and Peace Report. I'm Amy Goodman. Iran and Israel exchanged fire overnight in the most serious escalation of fighting since a U.S.-Iranian so-called truce was declared in April. Just this morning, Iran said it's halting its attacks on Israel, saying, quote, if the aggressions and acts of mischief continue, including in southern Lebanon, much more severe and crushing actions than before will follow, unquote. Earlier, Iran had launched a wave of missiles at northern Israel, claiming it was in response to Israeli attacks near Beirut on Sunday. Israel responded with attacks on Iran, with explosions reported in Tehran, Tabriz, and Isfahan. The Israeli army also confirmed it struck a petrochemical plant in Mashhad. Israel attacked Iran despite President Trump telling Axios News on Sunday he planned to call Israeli Prime Minister Benjamin Netanyahu to urge him not to respond to the first wave of Iranian missiles. President Trump also told the Financial Times Netanyahu had no choice but to accept a deal with Iran, saying, quote, I call all the shots. He doesn't call the shots, Trump said. This morning, President Trump posted on Truth Social, quote, Israel and Iran must immediately stop shooting, unquote. This after the Pentagon's DIA, the Defense Intelligence Agency, recently raised the counterintelligence threat assessment for Israel to critical. Amidst growing concerns, Israeli spy agencies are eavesdropping on American negotiators working on a ceasefire deal with Iran. Israeli airstrikes hit Beirut's suburbs on Sunday, despite a U.S.-brokered ceasefire that was renewed just days earlier. On Saturday, Israeli attacks across southern Lebanon killed at least 10 people, including a brigadier general, a captain, and a Lebanese soldier. Since March, Israeli attacks have killed more than 3,500 people and displaced over a fifth of Lebanon's population. In Gaza, at least 7 Palestinians were killed and 15 others injured on Saturday when Israel's military bombed a large tent encampment in the heart of Gaza City. Children were among the dead and wounded. On Sunday, an Israeli strike on a police station and a vehicle killed at least 9 people and wounded 20 others. The attacks come despite last October's U.S.-brokered ceasefire. Since then, Israeli attacks have killed about 950 Palestinians. This is Abdul Salam Judah, the uncle of a Palestinian killed in an Israeli strike over the weekend.
3: We are ordinary citizens. We are looking for and asking for peace. We are neither calling for war, nor destruction, nor anything else. We are people who believe in a just peace.
0: In Ukraine, a Russian drone struck a nuclear fuel storage facility inside the Chernobyl exclusion zone Sunday, heavily damaging a fuel reception building close to where large amounts of nuclear material are stored. Ukrainian officials say radiation levels remain within normal range and no injuries were reported. The IAEA called the strike deeply concerning and said inspectors would visit the site. Meanwhile, in the Zaporizhzhia region, Russian-guided bombs hit a public transit stop in Balabin, killing three civilians and wounding three others. This is the principal of a local school.
4: A guided bomb was dropped near the education institution. The explosion was very powerful, as there were casualties. The school was severely damaged.
0: In France, U.S. Secretary of Defense Pete Hegseth used a D-Day anniversary ceremony at the American Military Cemetery in Normandy to attack European immigration policy, saying the continent is facing a new invasion.
5: Sadly, today, different European beaches are stormed by different dangerous ideologies. Beaches in Spain, in Italy, in Greece, and Bulgaria, boats and men arrive. When will European capitals do something about that invasion? Or is it too late? I pray not, and I believe not.
0: This comes as Pope Leo condemned rising European military spending to its highest levels since the end of the Cold War, calling it a betrayal of diplomacy. A federal lawsuit filed Saturday is seeking to block an Ultimate Fighting Championship UFC event scheduled for June 14th on the White House South Lawn, which happens to be President Trump's 80th birthday. The White House is branded UFC event is part of the United States' 250th anniversary celebrations. The suit, brought by the Public Integrity Project on behalf of a Vietnam War veteran and a civic activist, argues the UFC fights would financially benefit President Trump and UFC President Dana White through promotional opportunities and stock holdings. The lawsuit cites a report that Trump bought $50,000 in stock in UFC's parent company. It also argues the Trump administration's approval violated National Park Service regulations prohibiting commercial sporting events on specific federal parklands, that Congress did not authorize the construction of a towering 600-ton steel arch on the South Lawn, and that no environmental review was conducted.

0: In more media news, Scott Pelley, the 60 Minutes anchor recently fired by CBS News, has accused editor-in-chief Barry Weiss of distorting news coverage to support false narratives being pushed by the Trump administration. In an interview with the New York Times, Pelley cited Weiss's intervention in a 60 Minutes segment on the killing of Renee Nicole Good in Minneapolis last January by a masked Border Patrol officer.
1: Barry Weiss sends an email to my boss, Tanya Simon. Two of the things in the email include, can we make the protesters look more violent? Now, I'm paraphrasing. I don't have the quote, but that's what was communicated to me. And the other thing was Renee Good's car. You need to describe her as driving toward the officer.
0: New Jersey Governor Mikey Sherrill has more than doubled New Jersey funding for a program that provides free legal services for low-income immigrants facing deportation. She also announced a rapid legal response initiative that will provide immediate representation to immigrants jailed at Delaney Hall, the GEO Group's for-profit ICE jail in Newark. At least 90 people have been arrested at protests outside Delaney Hall over the past 2 weeks as prisoners inside hold a hunger and labor strike to protest inhumane conditions while demanding their freedom. One letter from a prisoner dated May 31st describes medical neglect, undrinkable water, expired and rancid food, unusable toilets, and poor ventilation. The prisoner writes, quote, they constantly threaten to deport us, transfer us to punishment units, and move us from one detention center to another. They take photos of us in the dormitories without our consent and tell us that we have no rights here, unquote. Meanwhile, New Jersey prosecutors have charged an Essex County police sergeant with stealing about $10,000 worth of equipment from reporter Angelina Katsanis. The photojournalist dropped her camera bag and had to be hospitalized after she was attacked by police while covering a protest at Delaney Hall in May. In California, three prisoners at a for-profit ICE jail in Adelanto were transferred to solitary confinement after they met last week with members of Congress to discuss their hunger strike. Prisoners launched the fast in May to protest medical neglect, rancid food, and inhumane conditions. Democratic Congress member Judy Chu of Pasadena told the Southern California News Group she was horrified to hear about retaliation faced by the three men who she and Congress members Pete Aguilar and Jimmy Gomez visited last Monday. She said, quote, the fact that they're being punished for speaking out about these conditions only underscores the cruelty and corrupt management of a facility that's profiting off of their suffering, unquote. In Ohio, gunfire erupted Saturday afternoon at a street festival in Toledo, wounding 12 people. The victims ranged in age from 14 to 61. Authorities say a search for the shooters is ongoing. And the European Commission has warned Albania's government against violating the EU's environmental rules after members of President Trump's family proposed building a massive luxury resort on an ecologically sensitive stretch of the Adriatic coast. Ivanka Trump revealed plans for the real estate project last month when she told podcast host David Senra about how she had discovered a private island along a stretch of Albanian coastline while traveling aboard a yacht with her husband, Jared Kushner.
2: Boat, and we stopped for a swim. Effectively, that's how we found it. We swam to the islands. We went on a hike barefoot all the way up to the top, and we were just captivated.
0: The area is part of a protected wildlife reserve that's home to seals, flamingos, and turtle nesting sites. Politico reports officials in Brussels have warned failure to protect the region could jeopardize Albania's bid to join the European Union. On Saturday, thousands of protesters marched through Albania's capital, Tirana, to oppose the luxury resort and called on Prime Minister Edi Rama to resign.
3: Country. I don't want it to be sold to somebody else. It's dirty money. They discovered this island. What do you mean? It's been discovered. It's ours.
0: And those are some of the headlines. This is Democracy Now!, democracynow.org, The War and Peace Report. I'm Amy Goodman.

0: In the most serious escalation since a U.S.-Iranian so-called truce was reached in April, Iran and Israel exchanged fire overnight. Iran launched a wave of missiles at northern Israel, saying it was in response to Israeli attacks near Beirut on Sunday. Israel responded with attacks on several areas of Iran, including the capital, Tehran. Earlier today, Iran announced it's halting strikes on Israel, but warned it'll carry out a more severe response if Israel continues to attack Lebanon. Israel attacked Iran despite President Trump telling Axios on Sunday that he planned to call Israeli Prime Minister Benjamin Netanyahu to urge him not to respond to the first wave of Iranian missiles. Iranian Foreign Ministry spokesperson Ismail Barahi spoke in Tehran earlier today.
1: America has direct responsibility in any action that the Zionist regime carries out in relation to violation of regional peace and security against Iran.
0: We're joined now by Trita Parsi, Executive Vice President of the Quincy Institute for Responsible Statecraft, author of several books, including Losing an Enemy, Obama, Iran, and the Triumph of Diplomacy. His latest piece for Responsible Statecraft is Iran Strikes Israel, Proving It Will Use Hard Power on Behalf of Lebanon. Why don't you elaborate on that? Were you surprised by this major violation of the so-called ceasefire between the U.S. and Iran? And what this says about how much power President Trump has over Netanyahu. He said he warned him not to do this, not to respond to Iran attacking Israel for Israel attacking Lebanon.
2: Thank you, Amy. It's good to be with you. I was not surprised by the Iranian attack on Israel. In fact, a couple of days ago, just before Trump had his first colorful conversation with Netanyahu, the Iranians had already signaled that they were about to strike Israel. They were probably 45 to 60 minutes away of doing so. That's when Trump intervened and the situation was diffused. So the fact that the Iranians were going to enforce their red line in Lebanon, I don't think was a surprise. And I think the U.S. government took it seriously as well. What is perhaps a bit surprising is the immediate reaction that Trump had, and of course then that the Israelis defied Trump's expressed wishes. And where that goes from now, we will have to see, but it's important to understand that what the Iranians were trying to do and what really worries the Israelis is that they were trying to extend their deterrence. They had already established their own deterrence in the sense that any attack on Iran clearly would be retaliated against. But now they were trying to say that even if the Israelis were to attack Lebanon, southern Lebanon, they would also face a Iranian retaliation, which would be the first time in a very long time that a major power would put real hard power behind a warning or a deterrent against an attack by Israel on a third country. And this is part of what the Israelis are worried about, because if it suddenly means that they can no longer have that complete maneuverability in Lebanon, in Gaza, and elsewhere that they enjoy, that they are enjoying because the West is more and less enabling that to happen. They're politically defending it, etc. And for the last couple of decades, it has not been challenged by any regional state in a sincere or serious way. This appears to have been an attempt by the Iranians to challenge that, to establish this extended deterrence. And this is part of the reason why the Israelis have acted so aggressively against this attempt, as they call it, to establish a new equation in the region.
0: I mean, it's interesting.
2: It would dramatically minimize Israel's maneuverability if it were to stand.
0: So Trump has spoken to Netanyahu. It's interesting that it's Iran first that says they're not going to attack Israel if Israel doesn't attack again Iran, or I presume Lebanon. And is this Iran saying you can't have a side agreement that's being negotiated in Washington that excludes Hezbollah between Israel and Lebanon? It is part of the ceasefire, so-called ceasefire, with Iran.
2: The Iranians have from the outset said that if there is to be a ceasefire and an end to the war between the U.S. and Iran, then it has to be region-wide, meaning that it has to encompass Israel as well. If it doesn't If Israel is unrestrained, it will have an ability to restart the war and the ability to drag the U.S. back into the war. Since the objective is to end the war and to end it in a durable manner, making sure that the Israelis cannot have the freedom of starting the war again or bombing Lebanon or other places has to be included. That is the Iranian perspective. The question is, if now when they are signaling that they're willing to back off, are they doing so in order to put pressure on the U.S. to now deal with Israel? Or are they doing so because they're regretting their attack and realizing that the Israelis would strike at them much harder? It remains to be seen exactly what the calculation is. But I don't think that the Iranian side is going to back off from its demand that any end to the war has to be region-wide and has to include Lebanon and Israel as well.
0: Talking about a ceasefire in Gaza and a ceasefire in Lebanon, can we still use that term, or should we be saying increase fire? I mean, we're talking about thousands of Palestinians and Lebanese dying since this so-called truce in both areas.
2: These so-called ceasefires that have been established in Gaza or in Lebanon are exactly what the region doesn't want, exactly what the Iranians at this point seem to be rallying against, because they're completely one-sided. They're Swiss cheeses of a ceasefire and fundamentally unacceptable. And what their worry is that the U.S. would put some pressure on the Israelis to ceasefire, and the ceasefire would only last a couple of days or so. And then slowly but surely, the Israelis would once again restart attacks against whether it is Lebanon or whether it is Gaza. And they don't want to see a scenario of that kind be repeated. And as a result, they're now using some of their hard power to essentially signal that any ceasefire, any end of the deal has to be complete. Otherwise, it will be a complete war. Instead of this kind of shameful situation you have right now, in which we call it a ceasefire, but more than 3,500 Lebanese have been killed in that so-called ceasefire.
0: So what do you expect to happen at this point? I mean, while President Trump has said he could be prime minister of Israel, in fact, how much sway does President Trump have over Netanyahu? I mean, can Netanyahu continue attacking Iran if Trump doesn't want him to, given the amount of weapons the U.S. gives and can withhold from Israel?
2: Without a doubt, just a phone call or some angry quotes to the media is not going to be enough to get Netanyahu and Israel to back down. If Trump is serious about restraining the Israelis, it has to be combined with a restriction of arms sales, sharing of intelligence, and other measures that enable the Israelis to conduct these attacks in the first place. I suspect that the Trump administration's calculation, however, is they do not want to have that massive fight with Israel about a real restraint on them unless they have a deal with Iran. It is not worth it for them to take a gamble and have that big fight with Israel in the hope of getting a deal with Iran, because then they may end up spending all of that political capital fighting the Israelis and still not get a deal with Iran. So I think the administration's position is that they will only do so if there is a deal with Iran. And the Iranian position is that there won't be a deal with Iran unless you prove your ability to restrain the Israelis.
0: Trita Parsi, I want to thank you for being with us, Executive Vice President of the Quincy Institute for Responsible Statecraft. We'll link to your latest piece, Iran Strikes Israel, Proving It Will Use Hard Power on Behalf of Lebanon. Coming up, we go to Maine to look at the campaign and controversies around Graham Plattner, the oysterman, Marine vet, progressive Democrat, who's seeking to unseat the Republican Maine Senator Susan Collins. Stay with us.

0: Landed by Sophia Shirai. This is Democracy Now!, democracynow.org. I'm Amy Goodman. Voters in Maine are heading to the polls Tuesday for a closely watched primary that could help determine whether Democrats retake control of the U.S. Senate. On the Republican side, Susan Collins is running unopposed as she seeks her sixth term in the Senate. On the Democratic side, 41-year-old Oysterman and Marine vet Graham Platner has led the polls for months, running as a progressive populist backed by Senators Bernie Sanders and Elizabeth Warren, Congressman Ro Khanna, and others. On the campaign trail, Platner's repeatedly targeted the billionaire class and called for a wealth tax, Medicare for all, and other progressive policies. In late April, Maine's Democratic Governor Janet Mills suspended her Senate campaign after polls showed Platner easily beating her in the primary. But Governor Mills never officially withdrew, and her name remains on the ballot. Since launching his campaign, Platner has faced numerous controversies, many stemming from his actions in the years after returning from fighting in Iraq and Afghanistan, a time when he says he was suffering from PTSD, post-traumatic stress disorder, and was self-medicating with alcohol. The initial controversies focused on old posts Platner made on Reddit and a tattoo on his chest that resembled a Nazi symbol. Platner says he got the tattoo while on military leave in Croatia 20 years ago and has denied knowing about the design's association with Nazis. He's apologized for the social media post, saying they were written at, quote, a time in my life where I was struggling deeply, unquote. In recent weeks, two more scandals emerged. First, it was revealed he'd sent sexually explicit text messages to at least six women after getting married in 2023. Then the New York Times published an article headlined, Several Women Who Dated Graham Platner Recall Unsettling Behavior, unquote. On Thursday, Platner, interviewed by Chris Hayes on MS Now, said this.
1: There are some allegations in this piece that I just want to be kind of unequivocal about are simply not true. Anything alleging physicality, anything alleging that I knew what my tattoo was, these are the statements of someone who's politically motivated. In this piece, there's a lot about my struggling, not being a good boyfriend, certainly self-medicating with alcohol, and I've been very upfront since the beginning of this campaign that that was a pretty dark period of my life after I came back from my combat service, and that's what that combat that's what that kind of life looks like. And so there are things in this that I absolutely will take responsibility for and have been speaking about openly for months now. But those serious allegations are just not true.
2: You did not grab her by the wrist. You did not put your hands on her shoulders. You did not push her into a room that you closed the door on. She's lying about that, is what you're saying.
1: Yes, that is not true.
0: On Friday, Graham Platner campaigned in Bar Harbor, Maine, where he took aim at the nation's billionaires.
3: In the time in my life where that hard work ceased being enough, we have also watched the largest transfer of wealth from the working class to the ruling class in the history of this nation. In 1990, there were fewer than 80 billionaires in the United States. Today, there are over 900. I ask you, when you look around, do you see a state of Maine that is 10 times wealthier than 1990?
4: No!
3: Do we have 10 times the schools?
4: No!
3: 10 times the hospitals?
4: No!
3: Do our paychecks go 10 times as far?
4: No!
3: Do we have 10 times the free time?
4: No!
3: No. In fact, we have less. Fewer schools. Fewer hospitals. Our paychecks run out earlier in the month, and we have less time because everybody's working harder.
0: Democratic Congressman Ro Khanna also spoke at the Graham Platner Bar Harbor rally on Friday. On Sunday, he appeared on CBS's Face the Nation as was questioned about Platner by host Margaret Brennan.
5: Can he survive another scandal? You have 5 months here. Well, it depends what. I'm not, you know, I mean, obviously, if there was any evidence that comes out that there is actual domestic violence or assault, I have zero tolerance for that. I led the fight against the Epstein class, which has been a cover up for sexual abuse with Thomas Massie. I've been at the forefront of championing women's rights and rights of survivors. But here you have a case of someone who had a dark chapter in his life, who was in toxic relationships, was ashamed about it, who served this country. And the Maine voters are saying, look, let's give him some grace. And his focus is stopping these wars, and it's getting national health insurance, and it's taking on economic inequality.
0: To talk more about Graham Plattner's run for the Senate, we'll be joined by two guests. In a moment, we'll go to Portland, Maine, to speak with the anti-racist organizer Shea Stewart-Boulay. But first, we're joined by Kim Villanueva, the national president of the National Organization for Women PAC. Kim, thanks so much for being with us. Talk about the race, what you're concerned about, and why you're telling people to vote for Governor Mills, who actually, while she didn't pull out of the Senate race, she did suspend her campaign, and even with these controversies, didn't re-enter with rallies like Plattner is having right now to take on Senator Collins.
6: Right. Well, we endorsed Governor Mills very early in the race because of her record on women's rights and women's issues, and the fact that she has shown leadership over time. She's been a district attorney, attorney general, and a governor. And we feel that her record is the best and her leadership is the best to represent women.
0: So talk about your concerns with Graham Plattner right now. You heard, for example, Ro Khanna saying he's the leader on demanding respect for the women in the case of Epstein and the release of the Epstein files. But he is supporting Plattner right now for his progressive position.
6: Right. Well, we've also worked with Representative Khanna on the Epstein files and certainly defending the survivors of sexual violence and sexual abuse. In this situation, just because someone holds a progressive policy position doesn't excuse them from making or holding harmful views against women. Hate speech is hate speech. And so that's what NOW is about. We call out statements against women. We want women to we want people to respect women. We have a president who thinks it's okay to make nasty comments about women and make fun of women. And so when that happens, we call it out.
0: The question, one of the questions is, who can beat the Republican Susan Collins, who supported, for example, the nomination of and the confirmation of Brett Kavanaugh as Supreme Court Justice? Let me go to a clip right now. This is Graham Plattner speaking in Bar Harbor.
3: We are up against one of the most powerful political systems in the history of the world. It is a system of billionaires and special interests. It is a system of corrupted politicians like Susan Collins. Susan Collins, who for years has given us some charade that she's a moderate, that she stands up against her party, that she cares about her constituents more than she cares about those that donate money to her. We see through it. We see through the charade, and we see through it because of what she does. She voted to confirm Brett Kavanaugh, who, before he was busy dismantling the Voting Rights Act and taking voting rights away from black Southerners, he was busy getting down to the work he went there for, which was dismantling a woman's right to choose. And she told us that that was settled law. She looked him in the eyes and he told her that he would never do such a thing. Well, either she lied to us or she's a fool. Either way, you shouldn't be a United States senator from the state of Maine.
0: So that is Graham Plattner. Are you concerned that NOW's position could help elect Susan Collins?
6: Well, NOW endorsed Governor Mills very early in the race because of her record. And the purpose of an endorsement is to lead, not to follow. So we stand by that endorsement and feel that she is still the best candidate on the ballot. In terms of who's going to take on Trump and the establishment and the systems of oppression, we think that is Janet Mills. She's already shown that she has taken on Trump. When he threatened to pull federal funding from Maine, she looked him in the eye and said, I'll see you in court. So that's leadership under pressure. We think that she's the best one to take on the systems that are hurting American families and American women.
0: She did stand up against Trump pulling federal funds from Maine over trans athletes, support for trans athletes. Mm-hmm. But right now, even as Governor Mills said she hasn't pulled out of the race, she only suspended it, it's not as if she is campaigning. What will that mean in the general election if she takes the position she does and Susan Collins vigorously campaigns?
6: Well, I think that by winning the primary will invigorate the campaign, and certainly people will come out and want to support anyone who's going to take on Trump and anyone who's going to help women, children, families. I mean, we're all suffering under the Trump regime. We have to do something. And we think that Janet Mills is the best person to lead us to do that.
0: Kim Villanueva, we want to thank you for being with us, National President of the National Organization for Women, PAC. To talk more about the Maine primary and Graham Plattner's campaign, we go now to Peaks Island off of Portland, Maine, where we're joined by the longtime anti-racism organizer Shea Stewart Boulay, the executive director of Community Change, Inc. Shea, thanks so much for being with us. A lot has come out on Graham Plattner, from the tattoo that he has emblazoned on his chest to the most recent New York Times expose on some of the women he was romantically involved with questioning his behavior. Can you talk about your thoughts as Graham Plattner just had a major rally in Portland?
7: Yes, I can. Good morning, and thank you, Amy, for having me. I have so many thoughts. As someone who has been following the Plattner campaign really since that first day when that first video was released and was very cautiously enthusiastic, perhaps, about him, who then, after the initial revelations in October of the Reddit post and the tattoo, became quite skeptical. It was after then that I actually met up with Graham and we had a conversation. And over the course of the probably last several months, we've had a series of conversations and observations. And I think what's interesting about this race and about Graham is that in Maine, I would say a lot of people have a very different perspective of him than what the national media is showing. I think that despite his controversies, he is really speaking to the people of Maine at this moment. As I've been writing, and I wrote recently, it is estimated that one in two Mainers are struggling to make ends meet. Nationally, I think people think of Maine as this, you know, it's nicknamed vacation land. So people think that everybody here is probably quite prosperous. And actually, that's the opposite. It's a rural state. It's a state that doesn't have a lot of resources. It's a state where, honestly, it is not uncommon for people to work two or three jobs, seasonal jobs. And so I think that, you know, one of the reasons people have continued to support Plattner despite these controversies is because for the first time in a long time, he makes people feel heard. I only recently heard him speak to an audience. Because my interactions with him had been primarily one-on-one, I had heard about how he, when he speaks to a crowd, but I have to say it was really interesting to experience hearing him and seeing, more importantly, the audience, how enthusiastic they were. At the same time, I live on Peaks Island, Maine. It's a predominantly very white little enclave island here. We have a few folks of color, and it's a, you know, community that people would probably think of as fairly prosperous, and yet he was really connecting with them. I think as a person, he is absolutely complicated and messy. There is no getting around that. He's a very complicated, messy individual who I think if these were more normal times, I think the campaign would have tanked probably several scandals ago. But I think that given the current reality of the country we're running in with the folks running in it, people are feeling a little bit more generous in forgiving his personal situations.
0: Let's hear Graham Plattner speaking last night in Portland.
3: We need to return to the politics of dreaming big. Because the challenges we face today, we can no longer afford to play around on the margins. We've been doing that, and it has failed us. We need universal health care in this country, Medicare for all. We need universal child care. We need a public education system that provides high-quality education to every young American from kindergarten all the way through higher ed and trade schools. And we need a foreign policy that prioritizes international institutions and international law over the well-being of corporate interests.
0: So that's Graham Plattner speaking last night in Portland. If you can talk about the allegations of several women who he dated, one of them being a Republican operative. I mean, she says it herself. She runs Ladies for Kavanaugh, now the Supreme Court Justice. The significance of this and what the allegations are. And those who say it's not enough to say he suffers from PTSD. Certainly, Rokana talked about the damages of war. And Plattner himself talks about what it means that war is violence and how veterans have suffered. But that you have to take responsibility for how you act afterwards.
7: Yes, yes, you do. Like many folks, I read the piece in the New York Times a few minutes after it dropped, and I will say I really struggled initially with what I was reading. I think for me, I believe in restorative justice. The nature of the work that I do just within the world of anti-racism work allows for restorative justice. And so life is not an either or, it's more of a both and really asking for myself, Do I believe that people even deserve a second chance? First and foremost, these are serious allegations. I don't think there's no excuse for the harm that he caused these women. I think that if I were to say one thing, I would love to hear him speak more about ways in which he can make amends to the women he's harmed. He needs to be held accountable to those women. At the same time, we find ourselves in this very, very awkward situation in the state of Maine and really in the state of the country. 18 months into this second term of Trump, we have watched our country turn upside down in ways that we have never imagined. And so we find ourselves with, in the case of the Maine Senate race, we have a candidate who most certainly inspires people. I know when I went to his public event here on Peaks, I saw young folks of color who had taken the ferry over just to hear him speak. We also, and I'm sorry, I just completely lost my thought there. I think that we have to reckon with the reality of war and violence. I was thinking about this morning, knowing that, you know, this would probably be a part of the conversation. In some ways, I see Plattner as sort of the result of this country, that we send people to war, they come back, and then we don't do a lot for those people. But more than that, when we talk about violence, in this case, there is personal violence, but then we also have state violence. We have someone who went to war suffering from the effects of state violence who has now inflicted violence upon folks personally. And so it really becomes a very messy situation in terms of how do we reckon with that? How do we figure out how to go forward? I think in this moment, what's hardest for people to gather and to understand, and it certainly is something that I've struggled with given everything that we've seen going on in this country, is the fact that historically we've expected our politicians, we've held them to a certain standard. We've expected certain behavior. And I would say, you know, in the years since Trump, all of that has been turned upside down. I think over on the left, we've held ourselves to a standard that we don't want to be anything like those folks. And so here we have this person who is a messy, walking contradiction. On the one hand, he has values in terms of what he's putting out there that speaks to us, but his personal life is messy. So it's one of those, what do we do? And in this moment, I ask myself, do we discard him? I know your previous guest spoke a lot of his opponent, Janet Mills, who suspended her campaign and is now, you know, last week reminded us all that she is still on the ballot. And I know as a Mainer of color, I don't see her track record as being quite as rosy as somebody on a national level might. Just a couple of things I wanted to mention. Just recently, she vetoed LD 1911 this year, which was the clean slate law, which really would have given folks with a criminal background in certain cases a second chance. There was also the other veto that she did, LD 307, which would have placed a moratorium on state and local governments issuing permits for data centers. As we know, the conversation of data centers is really big across the country. Those two vetoes alone for many, many Maine voters really were a turnoff. So, again, the national perspective on Janet Mills versus the reality on the ground are two different things. And I think for many people, Maine voters, that's left people really conflicted. I mean, we do have two other candidates, a write-in candidate who, of course, isn't on the ballot, but has been campaigning really hard. And then we have one other gentleman on the ballot, David Costello, who many people just don't know who he is. So Mainers find themselves in a really tough situation in terms of this is a person who is saying the things that we want to hear. And at the same time, we're hearing these allegations in their personal life that are pretty disturbing. I can say that when it came down to my deciding whether or not I wanted to support him, I knew if there were any criminal allegations, that was not something I was going to do. I'm still not comfortable with what I've heard. At the same time, it feels like while we can say, is it an excuse, the PTSD from the war, it is also a reality that many people returning from war do face.
0: Shay Stewart-Boulay, I want to thank you for being with us, longtime anti-racism activist in Maine, executive director of Community Change, Inc. Coming up, we go to Peru, where Keiko Fujimori, the daughter of Peru's former imprisoned dictator, has a slight lead over her progressive challenger, Roberto Sanchez, in Peru's presidential runoff. Stay with us.

don't buy a shy ass, only if I turn her loose tonight.

0: You know that doggone bite by Rising Stars Fife and Drum Band at the Brooklyn Folk Festival. This is Democracy Now!, democracynow.org. I'm Amy Goodman. Peru's presidential runoff is too close to call. After voters took to the polls Sunday in a heated election between the daughter of a former imprisoned dictator, her name, Keiko Fujimori, or Fujimori, and a leftist lawmaker, Roberto Sanchez, Peruvian election officials warned final results could take up to a month to confirm. The latest ballot count this morning showed Fujimori leading by just about a percentage point ahead of Sanchez, according to Reuters. Sanchez spoke from Lima Sunday.
1: Graham went to Iraq.
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3: In keeping with our democratic commitment, we have fulfilled our responsibility, and I urge all our fellow citizens to vote responsibly to save Peru and strengthen democracy. Let us respect the free vote and have the capacity to honor the agreements and the election results, always calling for democracy, justice, and social peace, and to move Peru forward.
0: Keiko Fujimori is the daughter of Peru's late U.S.-backed ruler, Alberto Fujimori, who was convicted and imprisoned on crimes against humanity committed during his regime from 1990 to 2000. Peru's reeling from a period of political turmoil, with Sunday's runoff marking the ninth time Peruvians take to the polls to elect a new president in just 10 years. The entire Latin American region is experiencing one of its sharpest political shifts to the right in recent years, as President Trump aggressively intervenes, expanding attacks against leftist governments while backing a series of right-wing candidates in recent presidential elections, including in Colombia and Honduras. Meanwhile, Mexican President Claudia Sheinbaum has also accused far-right sectors in the U.S. of coordinating with domestic groups to destabilize the Mexican government. For more, we go to two guests. In Lima, Peru, we're joined by Gustavo Guerra Garcia Picasso, a Peruvian economist and public policy expert who's held various high-level government and academic positions over the past 20 years. Here in New York, we're joined by Greg Grandin, Yale University history professor, Pulitzer Prize-winning author. His latest book, America America, A New History of the New World, now available in paperback. His new piece for the New York Review of Books is headlined The Education of Pope Leo XIV. We welcome you both to Democracy Now! Let's begin with Gustavo Guerra Garcia Picasso. Talk about what has happened and if you've been surprised by how close this runoff is and who Sanchez and Fujimori are.
4: Thanks for the invitation. I'm very glad to be here with your audience. Well, Keiko Fujimori, she's not leading the voting count. The last counting of vote that we have, what we call the quick count of the votes, Roberto Sanchez is leading by 50.3% against 49.7% of Keiko Fujimori. So as this kind of quick counting votes has a very big sample, all indicates that Roberto Sanchez will be the next president of Peru.
0: So talk more about, daughter of a father doesn't necessarily represent her father's politics. But in this case, in fact, does Fujimori represent her father?
4: Yes, Fujimori represents her father. And in the last years, democracy has been undermined by constitutional changes led by her that have disrupted the balance of powers and allowed one branch of government to capture several independent branches. Now the president can be removed from office in a month, a week, or even a day, and it's urgent that reforms must be implemented quickly to restore a presidential system with check and balances and to reduce political instability. No? And the responsibility of these new problems is Keiko's constitutions of 2024.
0: And can you talk about Sanchez's position and particularly his support for indigenous people? Sanchez thanking the support of the Quechua, the Aymara, the Amazonian peoples of farmers, teachers, shopkeepers, transportation workers, and young people.
4: Roberto Sanchez is the leader of the poor in Peru. We have now a result that shows us a divided society, the coastal cities from Lima northward versus the rest of the country, the interior versus Lima, the poor versus the wealthy. Now the government of the Together for Peru party must carefully reconcile the country by closing divides and solving problems. Obviously, Roberto Sanchez is representing, no? The votes of the poor and the votes of the vast social majority of the country.
0: And has President Trump had an effect on the Peruvian elections, Gustavo?
4: Not really. I think the government of the United States is having an effect on some public policies, like the pressure for buying military airplanes, or the pressure for building a military base close to Lima in Callao, in the Callao province. But I think the American administration has been very cautious in not interfering with the electoral process of Peru.
0: That certainly is not true for the rest of Latin America, President Trump's role. But first, Professor Grandin, I wanted to ask you about this piece you wrote in the New York Review of Books, The Education of Pope Leo XIV. As a young missionary in Peru, the Pope witnessed a war on liberation theology and was indelibly stamped by the movement's commitment to the poor. Start in Peru and then go broader to Latin America.
5: Well, regarding Pope Leo's piece, Peru in many ways was the cradle of liberation theology, that current within Catholicism that radicalized the church, that committed the church to the poor and to promote political change, even radical political change, with many nuns and priests and lay people joining insurgencies or joining social movements. And Leo at the time, Father Bob Prevost, from Chicago, from a kind of peace Catholic background, was very much influenced by this tradition, and he allied with Pope Francis, who at the time was the Archbishop of Buenos Aires, and they, in many ways, they worked together to push back against the kind of Vatican attempt to undermine liberation theology, and they pushed back very effectively. They really kind of contained Opus Dei within Peru. I mean, Leo's tenure in Peru over the course of 20 years corresponded to Pope John Paul and Joseph Ratzinger, who became Pope Benedict's campaign to isolate and undermine liberation theology, and then Leo was appointed bishop by Francis, and then he presided over a kind of rollback. So in many ways, that's shaping his moral vision, his humanism. It comes in many ways out of Latin America.
0: It's interesting. The world, in some ways, you can watch the tension between Pope Leo and President Trump, as they also take on each other.
5: Yeah.
0: But in Latin America, in these last minutes we have, talk about the rightward shift, Professor Grandin, and talk about President Trump's role from Peru to Honduras, Mexico, and beyond.
5: Yeah, the best way to think about it is compared to the Middle East. In the Middle East, the war in Iran, an unforced era, which has led Trump to a kind of box himself in with no exit strategy, unwilling, unable to restrain Israel as it goes into Lebanon, as it meddles in Syria. It's a disaster and it's a fiasco. Latin America is exactly the opposite. You see a kind of full spectrum press on the whole continent. Like, this is not a country, maybe apart from Uruguay, where the United States isn't actively involved in the internal politics. And you see what's being put into place is the full spectrum of hard power. We have regime change in Venezuela, lawfare. We're seeing the United States allying with militaries, trying to expand as the military footprint of the United States in Peru, in Ecuador, relaunching the war on drugs. What's at stake with the election in Peru, the election coming up in Colombia, is really if Trump wins those countries and back for the United States, that we're going to see a full-on re-escalation of the war on drugs, Plan Colombia, which was devastating for the countries involved, devastating for Colombia, and that is explicitly the plan. In Mexico, the United States is using a combination of CIA covert ops in the north and lawfare in order to box in Claudia Sheinbaum. In many ways, Claudia Sheinbaum stands as a polar opposite of Bukele in El Salvador. Sheinbaum and Bukele are the two most popular presidents in Latin America, and they represent polar opposite political projects. Right, Bukele is basically this dystopian project of eliminating due process and filling mega prisons and basically serving as a receptacle for the United States' castoffs, and Sheinbaum is trying to resurrect a kind of Mexican humanism, a Latin American humanism, a universalism through economic redistribution. But you know, she's her room for maneuver is tight. Cuba is really just the tip of the iceberg. It really is a kind of unprecedented.
0: We have 20 seconds.
5: Okay. It really is an unprecedented program of aggression that we're watching in Latin America, and quite in many ways, we must admit, effective and successful.
0: Greg Grandin, Yale University history professor, Pulitzer Prize-winning author. His latest book out in paperback, America America, A New History of the New World. And Gustavo Guerra Garcia Picasso, Peruvian economist and public policy expert, speaking to us from Peru. That does it for our show. I'll be in Sheffield and England Friday night for the screening of the film about Democracy Now! Steal the Story, Please. And next week in Belfast on Tuesday night for Ireland Docs. That does it for our show. Go to our website at democracynow.org. I'm Amy Goodman.

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1: I'm a real wild friends, thank you for being with us on today's edition of Cultural Baggage. I am Dean Becker, the Reverend Most High. We have a great attorney with us this morning, a man who is touring the state of Oklahoma and, well, much of America, trying to bring folks in line with the Constitution and the laws of these United States. And with that, I want to welcome Attorney Ron Durbin. How you doing, Ron?
2: I'm well. How are you, sir?
1: I'm well, thank you. Yeah, if you would, tell us a little bit about your history. You no longer have the credentials of an attorney, but you're still doing that work, are you not?
2: Well, the beautiful thing about what I do is you can't take my brain away from me. I decided back after heart attack number one that I really wanted to expose the corruption in the judicial system in the state of Oklahoma, which is rampant. They didn't really appreciate that, and so they decided to punish me for my First Amendment activities, and they did so. We're fighting them in federal court right now over the whole process. The Oklahoma Supreme Court is by far the most corrupt state court in the entire United States. And so they were able to take my license, but they can't take the brain away from me. And so what I've been doing is I've been using my ability to litigate matters personally, and I've just been going around the state and holding government accountable, and it's been a lot of fun.
1: Now, in many ways, what you do parallels what the First Amendment auditors do, but most of them don't have the credentials or the focus, or I don't know, they don't work with government officials. They work with post offices and libraries for the most part. That's not your forte, is it?
2: Yeah, no. I have no desire to go film at a post office for the sake of trying to rage bait some poor person needing to send a letter out to get pissed off at me for filming. I understand they have the constitutional right to do it. I just think it's dumber than dumb.
1: Well, and I agree with you in principle, but I also appreciate their willingness to stand up for the Constitution.
2: And I disagree with you. If they were really willing to stand up for the Constitution and they were wanting to achieve something, then they would be going to a place that's not the United States Postal Service and exercising these rights. They'd be going to public meetings demanding accountability on various issues. They'd be going to city halls to demand that they change things and utilize the First Amendment to redress their grievances with government. They would be using the First Amendment in a manner that is designed to test and hold the government accountable. All they're doing by filming at a post office or filming on the sidewalk while some folks are eating their dinner is they're just trying to get clicks and views based on people getting upset with the invasion of privacy that they feel. And yes, of course, they're right. There's no expectation of privacy in public, but there is something called common decency. And, you know, the one thing we forget is that right after the First Amendment, they have the Second Amendment, which, you know, 50 years ago, some people would have used to shut those First Amendment auditors doing that stupid stuff down at those places. So, you know, I guess they should be happy that our Second Amendment rights have been taken to such a degree that people don't use them as much as maybe they should. I don't know.
1: Well, and you have combined forces with some of these folks that also do the challenging of authority. Mr. Erie County, for one. What's the guy that's now locked up? I'm trying to think of his name.
2: James Freeman.
1: Yeah, James Freeman, et cetera. These guys are bold. They take on the government authorities as well, right?
2: Yeah, and, you know, I respect the fact that they take on the government authorities. I don't always appreciate the way that they do it. You know, we can agree to disagree sometimes on the lengths that they'll go to with some of this stuff, but they're at least going after government corruption and exposing the government's hypocrisies. That's the kind of stuff I can appreciate. I'm filming out in front of a dispensary, or I'm filming out in front of a bank, and I'm shocked the cops show up because it looks like I'm casing the bank. That, to me, is you're not achieving anything other than desire to get a video that you can pop out on YouTube real quick and get a little bit of money for it. Does it teach somebody something? Maybe. maybe it teaches the officers that come there a little something about First Amendment rights. But again, they're 50 rungs down on the ladder of people who are making those decisions. Going and dealing with something on a street corner is not where you get something achieved. You get something achieved by going directly against the source of that power, and you go after the leadership of those who are running the Nazi regimes, right?
1: Yeah, well, back before COVID, I used to do this thing where I would go downtown to the courthouses, hand out pamphlets, talk about the insanity of the drug war, challenging people to comment on the subject. But most people just run from that subject because
2: Sure.
1: they just can't come up with any benefit. They just
2: Well,
1: go ahead.
2: but also people run from conflict. They don't like conflict. They don't like to think about conflict. They don't like to think about the problems. And, anytime you're interacting with somebody while they're in the middle of their day, they're just trying to get their day done. They got a billion things going on just like you do. And so again, that's my basis for, why I don't particularly enjoy that kind of First Amendment audit, so to speak.
1: That's not what I was doing, Ron. I was trying to embolden these people to speak up. But
2: People
1: that's
2: are sheep, sir. People are sheep.
1: well, and I've learned that I don't do it anymore. But the point being, I guess that let's talk about these First Amendment auditors first. I mean, many of them are out there. They got a little camera, maybe a friend with them, but they're not, as you say, accomplishing that much. But I know in their hearts, some of them, like Mr. Gray, his heart is in it. He stands outside courthouses with his sign, enticing people to allow him to be there to try to advance the veterans.
2: Oh,
1: And
2: is he the one that holds the sign that says "God bless them"?
1: yes,
2: God bless vets.
1: Jeff Gray.
2: That gentleman though is out somewhere holding a sign, engaging in First Amendment protected activity, not bothering anybody. And
1: Right.
2: then they bother him. See, there's a
1: Well,
2: difference there.
1: yeah.
2: He's not going there to film the people that are walking up and down for the purposes of trying to elicit a response. He goes there with people to film himself, holding up a sign, and see if people call the cops on him. If the cops come, what is their reaction? Do they respect his First Amendment rights? To me, he is achieving something because he then goes, and if they violate his rights, he goes and sues them, holds them accountable, teaches them a lesson. That to me is activism with a result in mind, a result that's not just rage baiting.
1: It was just a couple of days ago. What was it? June 18th was the 37th anniversary of the Supreme Court decision handed down for my friend Ray Hill, Houston versus Hill. I appreciate, his action, to take on where you can now tell a cop to go F his mother, whatever you want to say, that this is freedom of speech. And I just wanted to bring that up just to remind friends of what my friend Ray Hill had done for this country. I miss him a lot, and I'll leave it at that. Now, the Department of Justice has this new attack, if you will, on the Broadview 6, where they had transcripts and et cetera. They took to a grand jury. Told the grand jury, oh, this is a slam dunk. You don't have to worry about it. Let's get to more important matters. Let's go ahead and indict these people.

0: weapons these days, legally. Your thought in that regard, please.
1: Yeah, if I remember correctly, that was a unanimous decision, in fact, which is interesting. Anytime you can get the United States Supreme Court in lockstep with one another, it tells you what a fundamental right that is so epically clear that you can't even get one of the liberal justices to figure out a way to disagree with it. Look, I believe that the right to bear arms shall not be infringed. I don't think that it says except in cases of this, that, or the other thing. It makes it very, very clear that the right to bear arms shall not be infringed. Now, I think the only exception to that, should be in cases of violent felonies. But, that's just my personal take. I'm sitting around. I probably have 30 guns within arm's reach of me where I'm sitting right now. So I'm a fan of the Second Amendment. I might not show them and stuff, but I mean, I literally have guns everywhere. This is my office, and I was moving things around, so.
0: Well, and well, you should. Have you encountered any real threats of violence in doing all this work?
1: Oh God, yeah, for sure. People threaten to beat me up on a regular basis. One city council meeting, a guy pulled a gun. That was fun.
0: I saw that, yeah.
1: That was in Spavinaw, Oklahoma. Look, I talked some sense into him and told him to put the gun away. But it ain't the first time, and I've had a gun pointed at me. That gun actually in that Spavinaw wasn't pointed at me, but people have pointed guns at me before with ill intentions, and I've always managed to convince them that they should put the damn thing up. I don't know why. I don't know why people have ever gotten to the point where somebody saying mean words or something like that can get them to the point where they'd want to take somebody's life. That is a complete failure of our society that we've gotten to that point. And it's basically because, there is no such thing as allowed as public discourse and agreement and disagreement of ideas. It goes from one extreme to violence, and which makes no sense. But yeah, I mean, and plus I deal with cops every day and corrupt cops, and so there's always a concern that they're gonna, do something violent. I've been thrown down, being arrested illegally and unlawfully before. I've been, dragged around and all that kind of stuff. So it happens. Cops are
0: Yeah.
1: corrupt. You're never gonna avoid that completely.
0: No, and I'm old enough to have seen kind of a recycling, if you will. The cops were bad in my youth. They got kind of better in the late 99 to 2000, I think, but it seems to be going downhill again, from my perspective. Your thought there, sir.
1: In Oklahoma, you have to go to school longer to be a barber than you do to be a cop. As long as we have our barbers going to school for longer than we have our police officers, we're always going to have this issue of terrible law enforcement. We don't put enough money into it. We don't put enough education into it. And then with qualified immunity, they have no fear of personal liability for anything that they do. So we need to educate them better. We need to provide them better resources, and we need to get rid of qualified immunity.
0: Friend of mine, you may know Will Foster, one of the bigger growers there, was on my show a couple of weeks back, and he says it's now working out pretty good, but they're starting to now ask for more details, more information about the ownership, et cetera, in this new era they're bringing forward. What do you know about that, sir?
1: Well, Oklahoma is the prime example of a government-created problem. When marijuana passed in Oklahoma, which was via State Initiative Petition 788 on June 26th of 2018, the state of Oklahoma knew that the adopted ordinances or statutes were defective and not sufficient enough to provide the power necessary, the guidance necessary to oversee a legitimate legal program. And the state didn't do anything about it. Instead, it just started handing out licenses like they were candy, and they created the problem that they then protested against. And that the problem was foreign ownership, people who are not tied to the United States, people coming from other states, people shipping it across state lines to all over God and creation. I mean, Oklahoma became, the hub of the spokes of cannabis distribution in the country. And that was all because of a lackadaisical enforcement slash regulatory policy by the state. So they created the problem, and then they used the problem that they created as the mechanism to sort of attack the system and try to get rid of it. And that's what they're doing.

0: doing right now.
1: Thank
0: They're
1: you.
0: doing everything they can to attack businesses, make it more difficult to own, more difficult to operate, etc. Government gets involved and they complicate everything unnecessarily.
1: That's always true. Yes, sir. Once again, friends, we're talking with attorney Ron Durbin out of Oklahoma. You mentioned the situation in Oklahoma. I've interviewed growers out of California, and they were jealous of Oklahoma's, if you will, lax regulation.
0: Yeah, well, I also sued the state and kept it that way for several years. So I was never a fan of letting them pass ridiculous laws. So I held them at bay for a while, and then they got my license, so now they can do whatever they want to because I was the only guy standing between, them and the businesses. And that didn't really nobody that doesn't exist anymore really. So they're off to do whatever they want to do.
1: I mentioned earlier COVID having an impact, and I think it did. It immediately required people to check themselves into buildings, to sign up, to visit their elected officials. I felt it was another means of constraining our rights. This COVID was heaped upon the drug war. Your thought there, sir?
0: I think COVID was an unfortunate example of a virus escaping a lab in China, but I don't think they thought it through. In other words, was it utilized to deprive our rights, and has it been utilized to continue depriving our rights? Look, government building lobbies that closed during COVID have yet to reopen,
1: Right.
0: and they're using that as an excuse. Look, it's the dwindling down of rights that we used to have because what was once normal was no longer normalized during COVID, and then you didn't have to go back to it by opening up your lobbies, by being more forthcoming with people. They put up glass in between you and the counter person everywhere, and that sort of separation of the people from their government continues to grow to this day.
1: You joined with is it Dan? Erie County's name Dan?
0: Yeah, Stan.
1: Yeah, and in one of your encounters where he actually got, well, arrested or at least detained for quite a while, stuck in the basement of I think it was a library, wasn't it?
0: Yeah, that's the same. I got arrested at that library for filming him going back filing a police report for his wrongful arrest. We were at the Tulsa County Library. Well, actually, I was across the street at the courthouse filing a
1: Right,
0: lawsuit,
1: right.
0: and I get a call from Dan's back pocket because they had him in handcuffs, but he was able to somehow get the phone and call me. And the library security had detained him for filming in the library. I then go over there, and the cops come that day and release Dan and let him go. After speaking to some lawyers and stuff, we go file an open records request and to go file a police report related to the wrongful detention of Dan. I go in the building with one of the police officers that's going there to talk to the library staff. I tell the guy, "Hey, I'm coming in there to film your interaction with them and you and the performance of your duties, which is a protected right in the 10th Circuit." And I managed to get arrested for trespassing. I'm not really sure the logic of that. We're still fighting that criminal charge in Tulsa City Court. So,
1: 2 days ago, I ran into an encounter. They talk about how the cities in Oklahoma are fighting the implementation of these AI facilities where they're going to take the electricity and the water and
0: well, that is my fight. I've stopped a few of those, and I'm working on a few more. So that is my fight. I believe that that's the government selling out the people.
1: and yesterday, the day before, AI facilities. That they're taking away my ability to use my internet in the fashion that I would choose. Your thought about that, if that's occurring, or what if
0: Well,
1: it does?
0: the thing about the data centers is not about them taking away your internet. What it is that most utilities across the country are public utilities, the power companies, the water companies, etc. They are a publicly created entity for the purposes of providing of cheap and affordable power to the citizens. It's a quasi-governmental relationship. And what these data centers are going to do is they're going to suck the power dry that's been paid for by the bills of the power buyers, which are majority residential homeowners, and they're going to use that to essentially provide corporate welfare to these billion-dollar companies that have a need for cheap and affordable power. And, the laws of supply and demand are not that complicated. When demand for power goes up and supply remains consistent, the price goes up. And that price going up is going to be impacting every single user of the utility, most specifically the residential consumers who, can't afford those kind of price differences because they're not turning around and reselling something produced off of that power to an end user. So I think that we're selling away our natural resources, and it's going to end up being Virginia already experienced it. Virginia realized that they were doing all these economic incentives to get all these data centers to come to Virginia. They wanted to be the capital of data centers. Well, they got what they wanted, and then they figured out that for every job they created, they were giving away $50 million in economic development money. 1 million, one job, $50 million in economic development money. That's a terrible deal any way you slice it.
1: Well, Ron, I told you we might talk a little politics, and I want to just talk about algae for a second, if you will.
0: Algae.
1: The algae and the reflecting pool. The fact that there's now been people arrested for, I don't know, somehow affecting that reflecting pool.
0: Look, let's not make the reflecting pool more than it is, other than piss poor planning.
1: Well.
0: They knew that they had an algae problem. And look, for those who don't understand, the algae problem derives from the fact that they were sucking water from the rivers and things. Well, they weren't utilizing clean water. They weren't utilizing water that's been treated in any way chemically to go into a pool system. And so they were taking water from all these lines. And what they didn't do during this process was clean the daggum lines. And so when you turn the pumps back on, it pushes all that algae back into the system. You have massive algae blooms, and you want to talk about destruction? They released a concentrated form of hydrogen peroxide into the thing to kill the algae, which is what caused the paint to separate from the bottom surface. And the bottom surface, let's remember, is stone that wasn't designed to be painted. So you're taking a process that is already a complicated process to get paint to adhere to stone, and then you're adding hydrogen peroxide to deal with an algae issue you should have foresaw and dealt with before you painted the darn thing. And now you put it all together and you end up with paint coming up, and people are cutting out pieces of the paint as like souvenirs, and they're getting arrested for destruction of property. No, they're not. Nobody, look, that was a bad design. It was bad thought process. And they were in too damn much of a hurry to think it through. But that's the epitome of government. They always do that. Why spend $5 to do something when you can spend 50 doing it three different times?
1: Right. Oh, and yeah, there's just too much to get into. Let's just talk about the one thing that the news tsunami is just too much to deal with these days. I think that's a purposeful effort by this Trump regime to just inundate the press with so much that they can't even remember the Epstein files. Your thoughts, sir?
0: Well, I mean, some say we went to war in Iran for the Epstein files to take our minds away from that. Is that a factor that was considered into that process? I wouldn't be shocked if that was considered to be a distraction that, hey, there's, it was so easy for us to go into Venezuela and grab him that we can just go into Iran. They'll cave quickly. We can use this as a hurrah America moment coming up right before the big 250 UFC fights at the White House. And again, things did not go according to plan. Like, for some reason, it doesn't seem to have been a primary concern that they would shut off the Strait of Hormuz. It's funny. The first week is we're kicking their butt. The second week is we're kicking their butt. Europe needs to help us. Third week was, where are you going to be? Are you going to come help us with this problem? It's like we hadn't thought out the process of what they were going to do at all.
1: No.
0: Or again, we had bad intelligence that suggested that if we take out the leadership, that the system will crumble. And Iran had planned for that, clearly.
1: Just showing we don't know what we're doing, I guess, is my point. Go ahead, sir.
0: Hindsight's always 20/20, so we do have to remember that. I don't have a problem. Look, when a country is yelling "death to America, death to America," and they're developing the technology and the ballistic missiles to reach our bases in Europe and to potentially eventually reach the United States, you got to do something about it. We knew that North Korea was developing a nuclear weapon, and our hands-off policy there, which allowed them to get the technology of a nuclear weapon, gives a madman access to nuclear arsenal. I don't think we can ever let something like that happen again by being pacifists. So I don't have any problem with attacking the ever-living heck out of them. Frankly, I just have a problem with the terrible planning of the entire system and the failure to account for, hey, what can they do to our shipping? And that shipping then puts on international pressure to deal with the problem, which then makes it harder for you to fight your war. And personally, if he could have waited till after the midterms, it would have probably been better because
1: Certainly for him. Yes,
0: he would have, he wouldn't have been facing the political pressure at home to not be in the middle of a conflict, because Americans, rightfully so, don't like wars. We don't necessarily need one with Iran. I personally am of the belief that you just bomb all their manufacturing facilities to the Stone Age, and then every time they go to rebuild it, just go do it again. And never let them get the technology. Let them live in the 18th century, running water-powered systems or something. But again, they're the ones that are running around screaming death to America.
1: No, I hear you. Something had to be done. I just don't think what we did was the right answer at all.
0: Old BB, I blame old BB. It's BB's fault. Trump listened to Netanyahu and followed him into a mess. But Israel has an effective strategy against terrorists, at least in terms of destroying their command and control. But Israel also doesn't mind going and slaughtering people. It's kind of a crazy thing that the folks who were slaughtered and were given this land for the purposes of protecting themselves has no problem going out and slaughtering the innocent. They'll take out a whole city block if it will help them kill one target. Being in bed with folks like that, you got to understand that our goals aren't always going to align with one another.
1: No, that's for sure. Well, Ron, I tell you what, I appreciate you taking time for this interview. I appreciate the work you do. I'll be following you online there. It's guerrilla audits or guerrilla audits for the
0: Guerrilla. It's
1: Spanish
0: like
1: court.
0: guerrilla, like warfare. GuerrillaLLA, and it's Guerrilla Publishing on Facebook. It's guerrilla.news if you want to go to the website.
1: Fair enough.
0: Guerrilla.news.
1: And I thank you. And it's you and your son out there doing this most of the time, right?
0: Yeah, I work for my son. So I'm essentially retired, and I get to do what I want to do. And what I want to do is work with my son, and he likes making videos and doing this stuff. So I go work for him every day.
1: That's a good matchup. I
0: It's
1: appreciate the work you
0: great.
1: guys do.
0: Hey, it's the best job I've ever had. So
1: Well, this radio show is the best one I've ever had. Has never paid me a dime, but
0: I
1: I
0: understand
1: love doing it. Ron Durbin, I do appreciate you, and I thank you so very much. I want to remind our listeners out there that there's work for you to do these days. Don't let this Trump regime take your lives and the future of your children. Do something. And I remind you once again, because of prohibition, you don't know what's in that bag. I urge you to please be careful. Always remember that euphoria is a blessing, not a crime. Quick wrap up here. I think Ron was absolutely right in regards to some of those auditors are just silly. But in this Trump economy, making a buck any way you can, I don't know. I don't know about that. Thanks to their nationwide distribution, their education, if you will, it's becoming more recognized and remembered that we have a First Amendment to our Constitution.
2: All right, ladies and gentlemen, this is your boy Theodore M.E. Taylor right here on the next Cultural Baggage. We're going to be talking about the reflecting pool, how wonderful that is for us in this United States of America. We're going to be talking about the 300 billions that he's going to be giving to the Iranians. We're also going to talk about our favorite new trillionaire.
1: That's right, Theodore M.E. Taylor, the bow tie guy, joining us on the next Cultural Baggage. We're going to close out with the thoughts of J.D. Vance.
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5: 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I'm your host, Doug McVeigh. On this edition of Free Culture Radio, ending AIDS. The Joint United Nations Program Against HIV/AIDS, UNAIDS for short, has released a new report which shows that a combination of factors is threatening to reverse years of gains in the AIDS response. We'll hear more about that in a moment. But first, the College on Problems of Drug Dependence held its 88th annual meeting June 13th through 17th in Portland, Oregon. While there, I stopped by the Boulder Care booth to chat with Sarah Love Sanderson, Boulder Care's Regional Community Outreach Manager.
6: Hi, I'm Sarah Love. I work for Boulder Care, and Boulder Care is a virtual clinic that's based here in Portland that provides peer support and medications for both opioid and alcohol use disorders.
7: Okay, so online addiction care, how does that work? How does that work?
6: We started our clinic back in 2017. No intentions of becoming a brick-and-mortar clinic, really to reach folks wherever they are. So rural communities, folks with transportation issues, folks with disability, folks with anxiety. Going into a clinic is not for everyone, and so Boulder was designed to reach people through a virtual platform wherever they are. If they have a phone, if they have cell service or internet, they can have a clinic wherever they go. Our clinic is designed like a walk-in clinic, only as a virtual, we call it a pop-in clinic. That allows the patient to get care when they need it, not when we're ready, when they're ready. So if someone, because that window to recovery is so small, we want to be available when the patient is ready to start that recovery journey. We are also very harm reduction based. We're non-punitive. We know that recovery is nonlinear and it looks different for everyone. And so we want to support the patient and what recovery looks like to them. Some folks will come to us and they just want to start medication. And that's fine. We want to support them with that. Others would like more wraparound services. So we have optional peer support. Our peers are fantastic, and I probably should have led with our peers here. Having that lived experience and being able to connect on in a way that folks who don't have lived experience can connect to our patients, so important. So we have this amazing team of peers, amazing team of clinicians who are all addiction care specialists, either with their own lived recovery or through their studies of addiction. So
7: many times people are forced to jump through hoops, and sometimes it's just for the purpose of making them jump through a hoop, it seems like. So I can see where, I'm old-fashioned, so doing things online is a little bit, but at the same time, what do people in rural areas do when you're hundreds of miles away from anybody who can actually, and so many other reasons. I grew up in central Iowa in a small town, so that one in particular resonates with me, but there are so many, but I also had to convince myself to get out the door today, so I understand the notion of people having, this is just... Anyway, I'll get on to asking some questions. You mentioned, you also help with medications for opioid use disorder and for alcohol use disorder.
6: Yes, so we prescribe buprenorphine for opioid use disorder. We also can prescribe naltrexone for OUD. We can also do long-acting injectables. And as a virtual clinic, how do you do that? We have partnered with Safeway and Albertsons Pharmacies and have developed a pharmacy network that can administer the medication for our patients, and then we can manage the medication. For alcohol use disorder, naltrexone, acamprosate, again, depending on what the patient is looking for. If the patient's just looking to cut down, we can support them with that. If they want to stop alcohol completely, we can support them with that as well. And with alcohol, the assessment to come into virtual care is a little bit different because it's so dangerous to detox from alcohol. And so we make sure that the patient is appropriate for our care. If they're not, then we have a whole network of community partners where we can refer to medical detox to make sure they get the care that they need. And of course, they're always welcome to come back into care with us, but we want our patients to be safe.
7: The session's about to end, so you're going to have more people coming through.
6: Yes.
7: I'll quickly ask, how can people find out more about your services, website, that kind of stuff?
6: Oh, sure. So boulder.care is the address for our website. You can give us a call. Our main number is 888-608-0836. That'll give you a menu if you're a new patient, if you are referring a patient. And then I'm the outreach manager here at Boulder Care, and they can always get in touch with me.
7: We're here at this conference in Portland.
6: Yeah.
7: Online care, is it, do you have to be certified by state? Is it a state-by-state thing? How many states do you operate in?
6: We are in 8 states currently. And yes, you need to be credentialed in each of those states. And so we have clinicians who are living in Oregon, who are credentialed in Oregon. We are also in Washington. We're out on the East Coast in Ohio and North Carolina. And so our clinicians are credentialed in each of those states and have a great knowledge of the resources that are in those states.
7: Okay, any closing thoughts for the listeners? And again, we're speaking with Sarah Love Sanderson from Boulder Care.
6: Yeah, you know, recovery is scary, and we want to make sure that you're in a place where you are seen and understood and cared for. And that is the main purpose of what we do, is we want to make sure that we are open to everyone who is interested in recovery. And you don't have to be sober right away. You don't have to quit entirely. We can meet you wherever you are in that journey.
7: Sarah, thank you so much.
6: Thank you.
8: That was my conversation with Sarah Love Sanderson, Regional Community Outreach Manager at Boulder Care. 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I'm your host, Doug McVeigh.

0: Welcome back. Now to our main story. The Joint United Nations Program Against HIV/AIDS, UNAIDS for short, has released a new report which shows that a combination of factors is threatening to reverse years of gains in the AIDS response. Anjali Ashrakar, Assistant Secretary General of UNAIDS, discussed the report at a news conference June 12th.
1: So here we are. The world continues to be shaken repeatedly by pandemics, one after the other, from COVID-19 to Mpox, now Ebola. But with the long-standing HIV pandemic, where the world has made remarkable progress, we're seeing the perfect storm growing. This storm threatens to reverse years of gains in the AIDS response. Today, as was just mentioned, UNAIDS is launching a report that shows the impact of these converging crises that will result in dire outcomes for the HIV response. We're truly at a perilous moment. Decades of progress in the AIDS response are at risk just when we should be getting to the finish line. For the first time, there is a real possibility of reversal. Yes, HIV infections and AIDS deaths are at their lowest in over 30 years, but we're still far off track to end AIDS by 2030. There were 1.2 million new HIV infections at the end of 2025, 43% lower than 2010, but nowhere close to the target of 370,000 by 2025. Progress is also highly uneven. Some regions are improving, while others are seeing spikes in new HIV infections. And every week, 3,000 adolescent girls and young women in sub-Saharan Africa are newly infected with HIV. This is one of the clearest signs that we are failing to reach some of the most vulnerable populations. Also, AIDS deaths have fallen to 570,000, again, nowhere close to the target of 250,000 by 2025. There is a funding crisis, which is a core threat to the HIV response. Dramatic cuts in aid and highly burdened low-income countries depend on for their HIV response have had a devastating impact. Global development assistance from multiple countries fell by over 20% in 2025, the sharpest drop on record, and HIV programs have been hit hard. And while we're seeing increases in domestic resources in the HIV response, it's not enough. There are some concrete examples of this kind of what we're seeing that's being impacted by the funding crisis. HIV testing programs are falling by over 20% in high burden settings. This means that people don't know they are living with HIV, they cannot access treatment, and the virus will continue to spread, increasing new infections. Funding for condoms, for example, has been cut by more than 90% in some cases. PrEP, the daily medicine to prevent HIV, the uptake has dropped sharply and fell by nearly 40% between 2024 and 2025 in 62 countries that have been reporting to UNAIDS. HIV prevention is being dismantled at the very moment we need to take it to scale, especially with new prevention innovations that are coming on the market, such as long-acting HIV prevention. Prevention has already been underfunded at just 11% of the total HIV spending in 2024, and that limited investment is now shrinking even further. Moving to treatment, life-saving treatment, this is a success story that is severely under strain. 32.1 million people are now living on life-saving treatment, 78% of all people living with HIV. This is a great public health achievement, a success story. But even this success is fragile. Some regions are heavily reliant on external financing for treatment programs. For example, in West and Central Africa, they are around 90% dependent on external funding for HIV treatment in some countries. This is extremely fragile when external funding is declining. Without sustained financing and increased domestic financing, We risk treatment interruptions, and what this means is rising deaths and rising new infections. And let's be clear, there are still 8.8 million, nearly 9 million people living with HIV that do not have access to that life-saving treatment. Support services for survivors of gender-based violence are also declining. And when communities lose funding, we also know that community systems are collapsing. Community-led organizations, civil society, organizations led by people living with HIV, young people, sex worker organizations, for example, are most effective, that are most effective in delivering services to people living with and affected by HIV. These are really the backbones of the HIV response. And these community-led organizations are not being prioritized. In sub-Saharan Africa, 80% of community programs to support people to access HIV prevention programs have been cut. Much of these cuts are happening without commensurate domestic resources that are augmenting them. We see community-led organizations being cut across the board. In a recent study, 79 community-led organizations across 47 countries and three continents have shown a 50% drop in support services for people living with HIV, for example. Service reductions, including 50% reduction in the delivery of that life-saving medicine to prevent HIV, has been decreased. So when communities lose funding, the entire response loses trust, reach, and effectiveness for the most vulnerable and the most in need. We're also seeing inequality. Those who continue to be left behind are those that are the hardest to reach: the children, young women, key and vulnerable populations, including men who have sex with men, sex workers, people who inject drugs, transgender women and their sexual partners. And all of this is happening while there is an intense pushback on human rights and democratic rights. Diseases spread fastest when human rights are weakest. We're seeing a dangerous rollback on rights around the world, more stigma and discrimination, shrinking civic space. This all hinders progress in the HIV response. Criminalization of key populations is increasing for the first time since UNAIDS began tracking these trends. Community organizations are being defunded or shut down. In 2025, civic space was narrowed, obstructed, or completely closed in 159 of 198 countries and territories. If civil society does not have the ability to act and have a voice, the HIV response will be held back. This has real public health consequences. When people fear arrest or discrimination, they do not go in to test, they do not seek care, and the HIV epidemic continues to grow. But it's not all doom and gloom. We do see windows of opportunity. Domestic funding is rising, but it cannot replace global solidarity. In 2024, we also saw donor contributions totaling $8.37 billion US dollars in the HIV response. But this still falls short of the resource needs, which is $21.9 billion by 2030. The share of domestic resources for the HIV response increased from 28% in 2010 to over 50% in 2024. But as I said earlier, the gap is still so huge. Since January 2025, over 52 countries have committed to increasing domestic financing. However, domestic resources cannot fill the gap left behind by these funding cuts. Many countries are facing debt crises. 28 African countries spend more on debt than on health, for example. But we're also seeing regional initiatives that are scaling up that are supporting the HIV response, and this gives us hope. Regional initiatives like the Accra Reset, led by President the president of Ghana, President Mahama, the African Union roadmap to 2030 and beyond, and the Alliance for the Elimination of HIV in the Americas. These are all examples of a new face to aid and development overall. We also see hope in integration of HIV into the broader health system and society and development systems. We see many more and more countries moving to this direction of integrating HIV into their health systems and into health insurance systems, for example. This is promising. We see commitments from some countries and multilateral partners. The U.S. government, for example, and the Global Fund to Fight AIDS, TB, and Malaria continue to resource and support the HIV response. This offers opportunity for countries, but it also offers the opportunity for countries to step up in their self-reliant way to fund and resource their responses in an increasing capacity. We also see hope in innovation. Innovation right now can really drive further gains. We've seen since the end of March this year, 6,000 people receiving long-acting lenacapavir across 5 different countries in sub-Saharan Africa. This is great news. This is by a partnership from multiple countries, the Global Fund, different private sector partners. But this still falls short of reaching the 20 million that are in need of HIV prevention services. Ending AIDS requires shared responsibility, national leadership, and global solidarity. We do know how to end AIDS, but the question now is political. Will we invest or will we retreat? We have an opportunity in front of us with the high-level meeting on HIV and AIDS that is coming up in just 20 days, June 22nd and 23rd, right here in the UN General Assembly, where a high-level meeting, which is convened every 5 years, will happen. And this is absolutely critical because this is the last one before the goal of ending AIDS by 2030. Where countries will come together to adopt a new and strong political declaration on HIV. All countries have been actively negotiating right now on the political declaration under the facilitation of Botswana and Georgia and under the leadership of the President of the General Assembly. This political declaration must provide the global roadmap to transition the HIV response to a sustainable, country-led, community-led approach that is required to both end AIDS as a public health threat by 2030, but also sustain the gains beyond 2030. It will include new 2030 targets and have the new approaches of the Global AIDS Strategy, which is the blueprint for us to get there to 2030 and end AIDS as a public health threat by 2030 and sustain these gains. These goals are achievable despite the peril we're in now. These goals are still possible, but it does require all of us, all countries of the world coming together, all communities of the world coming together like we did at the start of this epidemic. And that continued unification is critical by all global partners. We know, again, what it takes to end AIDS, but now the question is, will we invest or will we retreat? If we follow the Global AIDS Strategy and the UN member commitments for a strong political declaration, this is what we will need to get us to 2030 and beyond. If we risk doing that, if we fail to take action, decades of all of this progress will reverse.
0: That was Anjali Ashokar, Assistant Secretary General of UNAIDS, at a news conference June 12th on the launch of a new report entitled United to End AIDS. This is Free Culture Radio. I'm your host, Doug McVeigh.

0: there is time for questions at that UNAIDS news conference. Let's hear some of that.
1: Regarding the war zones, and I believe in the third world or the developed world, they are more. And they are hiding this because, you know, the traditions there are different than Western countries. How you reach to get the exact number from there, or how you reach to people to get the right information from them and shed light about this disease?
2: The importance of communities and civil society in the HIV response has always been one of the most important hallmarks of the HIV response. Communities and civil society, people living with HIV, women that are affected by HIV, key populations, sex workers, these communities are those that are the most trusted. They are the ones that know exactly where the populations are in that are most in need. And so one of the hallmarks of the HIV response has been working very, very closely, hand in glove, with community organizations. We are very concerned at this point because as community organizations and civil society are put to the margins of the HIV response, we will lose that ability to make sure that we are reaching those, you know, populations that are in the most difficult places to find. So community-led organizations need to continue to be resourced and engaged in the response. And the second point is around the data. The data have to continue to guide the HIV response. UNAIDS works hand in glove with country governments as well as communities in working through and ensuring that community data, as well as quality data, as well as statistical data and financial data, multi-sectoral data, are guiding the response. That has to continue into the future because that guides where the gaps in the response are, where countries might be faltering. So data need to continue to guide the response. And it's not just health data. It is community data as well as financial and policy data.
1: One last question, sorry. What are your tools to raise awareness about this issue, especially in the conflict zones?
2: So our tools to raise awareness on this issue, I mean, first and foremost, I think right now, with what we have in front of us with the high-level meeting on HIV and this political declaration, all countries of the world are convening together. That's really important. Countries that are in conflict, countries that are not in conflict, countries that are surrounded by conflict. So this political commitment right now that's happening as we approach the high-level meeting on HIV and AIDS, you know, in 20 days, this is really, really critical. The other thing that we're doing is we're there at the country level, the joint program on UNAIDS, as well as partners, community partners, all partners of the countries. We're working together in conflict settings and otherwise to make sure that HIV continues to stay high on the agenda. And that is our collective responsibility to make sure that that happens.
0: That was Anjali Ashrekar, Assistant Secretary General of UNAIDS, at a news conference June 12th on the launch of a new report entitled United to End AIDS. And for now, that's it. 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I've been your host, Doug McVeigh. 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We'll be back in a month to continue our examination of drugs, drug cultures, and the influence of drugs on society. Thanks again for listening. This is Doug McVeigh saying so long. So long!

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0: From Washington, D.C., this is On the Ground. The defeat of the U.S. and Israel in their unprovoked attack on Iran offers a time to consider the first imperialist adventure of the U.S. beyond its borders. We speak to Gerald Horn about his new book on the U.S.-backed coup of the monarchy in Hawaii.
1: You would first overthrow the Hawaiian monarchy, and that would establish a stepping stone to control the Philippines, which would then give you a route to moving into China, moving into Indonesia.
0: And D.C. walks in the footsteps of New York City and chooses a social democrat as the Democratic nominee for mayor. We hear from D.C. Councilmember Janice Lewis George.
2: The history being made tonight is not being made by me. I want to be clear. It's being made by all of us. Yeah. Over the past year, we assembled the most diverse coalition in this city's history.
0: All that and much more coming up. Welcome to On the Ground, Voices of Resistance from the nation's capital. I'm Esther Ivarum. First, our headlines. The agreement signed late Wednesday, ending nearly 4 months of unprovoked U.S.-Israeli war on Iran, is being described variously as a defeat for the U.S., a surrender, a capitulation, and even as a marker for the limits of U.S. imperial power. Iran and Lebanon weathered genocidal assaults that killed thousands, displaced a million people in Lebanon, while Iran deployed a combination of heavy missile power and asymmetrical warfare against the U.S., Israel, and their Gulf region allies. As it promised it would if attacked, Iran closed the Strait of Hormuz, through which 20% of the world's oil flows, bringing the world economy to a point of crisis, which will not be quickly solved even with this agreement. The Memorandum of Understanding lists 14 points, including the immediate and permanent termination of all military operations on all fronts, including in Lebanon, and binds each state to respect each other's sovereignty and, quote, territorial integrity, end quote. It sets a 60-day window for a final deal. The United States is to lift its naval blockade, and while Iran allows safe passage of commercial vessels through the Strait of Hormuz and opens talks with Oman over the Strait's administration and maritime services. Washington undertakes a reconstruction plan of at least $300 billion, pledges to terminate all types of sanctions, and will waive oil export sanctions and release Iran's frozen funds on implementation. Iran affirms that it will not procure or develop nuclear weapons, with remaining questions deferred to the final deal that will be endorsed by the UN Security Council. Rania Kolick, Beirut-based journalist and host on Breakthrough News, offered her analysis of the agreement on Thursday.
3: Why is this memorandum of understanding happening with all these concessions? It's because we've reached kind of like the end of this runway of war, and the U.S. was facing a blocked Strait of Hormuz, nearly exhausted oil reserves, and Iran still has intact missile stockpile, and the Americans and their allies were running low on these incredibly expensive and hard-to-place interceptors, so that wasn't looking good. Time was not on their side. So the deal reflects that reality. And I will say Israel is still going to try to torpedo this deal through Lebanon. Just today, the Israelis carried out drone strikes in the south. They killed at least three people. And that comes on top of strikes from yesterday that killed four people. And I want to remind everybody, the scale of the war on Lebanon has killed now at least 3,912 people, wounded another 11,873, displaced more than a million since March 2nd. And I say that because there are people who are trying to make the case that, okay, fine, let the Iran war end, but please let Israel keep bombing Lebanon because it's necessary for security. You call 4,000 dead people security? I can't curse, but I want to so badly.
0: Despite the general sense of victory, Iran warned that Israel's continued bombing of Lebanon is a violation of the agreement and observers of the U.S. proxy war on Russia and Ukraine cautioned that the terms of this U.S. MOU with Iran could be reneged on, just as NATO, the U.S., and Ukraine reneged on two ceasefires with Russia, called the Minsk I and Minsk II agreements. Instead, those talks were used to buy time to rearm Ukraine and restart the war. Chantel James has headlines on the U.S. and from the nation's capital.
4: A group called Citizens Against AIPAC Corruption launched a campaign in the United States designed to end the undue influence of the Israeli lobby in this country. The organization designed a peace pledge for lawmakers to sign, promising not to accept funds from the Israeli lobby AIPAC and to no longer fund Israel. Ro Khanna, Democrat of California, was the first to sign the pledge.
5: We have to recognize the genocide that took place in Gaza. So I'm going to be signing this pledge, and I hope others will follow.
4: Supporters of the pledge also vow to protect free speech criticizing Israel and to use financial pressure like BDS, the Boycott, Divestment, and Sanctions Movement. The police shooting of a one-year-old boy named Cohen Wiley in a Walmart parking lot in rural Mississippi is igniting protests and calls for justice. Cohen was shot and killed Sunday, June 14th, by police as his mother sat in her car in Senatobia, 40 miles south of Memphis. There are accusations of shoplifting that have been denied by the family. His mother, Valicia Wiley, was never charged with a crime. She spoke in a video posted online by attorney Ben Crump.
6: One of the shots hit him in his rib cage, and we left and went to Senatobia Hospital, where he was pronounced dead.

0: The FBI raided a voter registration organization, the Ohio Organizing Collaborative, on June 11th. At least 100 agents were reportedly involved in the raid in Cleveland, and there were additional raids on the homes of staff members. Representative Chantal Brown of Ohio spoke on the intimidation tactics.
1: I'm worried this isn't just about an investigation into one organization. It was an attempt to send a message to a specific community.
0: Brown and five other members of Congress have sent a letter to the FBI demanding answers. In D.C., progressive politics received a boost as Janice Lewis-George, who identifies as a social Democrat, trounced her nearest opponent to secure the Democratic nomination for mayor. A third-generation Washingtonian and former prosecutor, Lewis-George has been a Ward 4 council member since 2020. She led frontrunner Kenyon McDuffie 53% to 37% when he conceded. In her victory speech, she vowed to be a mayor for all those living in D.C.
2: When we talk about putting people first in our government, that includes you and your family.
0: In less hopeful news from D.C., President Trump hosted his first UFC fight on the White House grounds on his birthday, June 14th, and fights broke out among attendees. His controversial renovation of the reflecting pool on the National Mall is marked by a green algae bloom, and a federal judge ordered that Trump's name, recently affixed to the facade of the John F. Kennedy Center for the Performing Arts, be removed. For On the Ground, this is Chantal James.
3: Thank you, Chantal. Well, finally, in culture and media, the Juneteenth holiday is being celebrated on June 19th in communities large and small. In D.C., celebrations include a community day at the Anacostia Community Museum from 10 a.m. to 10 p.m., and a program at the African American Civil War Museum starting at noon. In New York, our geopolitical analyst, Professor Gerald Horn, is doing a lecture and book signing Friday, June 19th, beginning at 12:30 for Sisters Place Books in Brooklyn. More information is at sistersplace.org and on Eventbrite. And those are our headlines and happenings. This is On the Ground. Stay with us.
4: Let's go! Okay!

out. Let it now be laid to rest. It is the people of D.C. who elect the mayor of D.C. In 1857, a man who made Anacostia his home told this country a truth it has never stopped needing. Frederick Douglass said that power concedes nothing without a demand. It never did,

will. Tonight, D.C. made its demand. What seemed like a distant dream not long ago is already history unfolding before our eyes. This moment is for those who refuse to surrender their hope in a government that works for all of us. Tonight belongs to the postal worker on the early route. The nurse coming off a double. The teacher buying classroom supplies out of her pocket. The childcare worker who loves our babies all day, but still can't make ends meet. And our precious seniors of this city, who watch this city change around her, yet refusing to be moved. It belongs to parents who organize walking buses to get our students to school safely. To our students in Deanwood and Anacostia calling out for safe recreation spaces. To immigrant tenants in Brightwood fighting for dignified housing. To hotel housekeepers who donated their hard-earned tips to support our movement. Tonight, we are making history by showing this country that the dream of America is still alive in its capital city. That hope can overcome despair. That a people divided can be united again. And as we've heard echo down our streets 1,000 times, that a people united will never be defeated.

you. The history. The history being made tonight is not being made by me. I want to be clear. It's being made by all of us. Yeah. Over the past year, we assembled the most diverse coalition in this city's history. Yeah. United by a simple notion that government must put people first. We are Native Washingtonians, and we are people who made their home in D.C. We are students and working families and retirees. We are Gen Z, Gen X, millennials, and yes, even a few boomers. Shout out to our seniors. We are community leaders, people of faith, organizers, and activists. We are immigrants. We are urbanists. We are environmentalists. We are Democrats, independents, and Democratic Socialists.

0: This is On the Ground, Voices of Resistance from the Nation's Capital. I'm Esther Averam. And now I'm joined by our geopolitical analyst, the writer and activist Gerald Horn, professor of history and African-American studies at the University of Houston, and the author of more than 40 books, including one that we're going to discuss today, The Counter-Revolution of 1893, The Hawaii Coup, and the Roots of U.S. Imperialism in the Asia-Pacific Basin. Welcome back to the show, Gerald.
1: Thank you for inviting me.
0: So, as a prelude to our discussing this book, I'm thinking of two things: the attack by the U.S. and Israel against Iran in West Asia, and recent discussions we had about how you were thinking about writing more about our misinterpretation as Americans of this idea of republicanism. In this country, we pledge our hand over our hearts to the flag, and we say, and to the republic for which it stands, one nation under God, with liberty and justice for all. And so we give our pledge to the republic. And in our lore about this country, we talk about how it was born to throw off the monarchy of England as an evil, you know, as an injustice, and everything flowed after that being an advance for society. And of course, you know, in so many books like your seminal text, The Counter-Revolution of 1776, you've countered that lore, and in many books since then. So I want to put aside for right now this defeat of U.S. imperialism in Iran, what's happening right now, and just go back to get your comments on this discussion of republicanism, because as you enlighten us in this book, before Euro-Americans began arriving in Hawaii, Hawaii had, quote, relatively high rates of literacy, while the advent of electricity and telephones preceded their arrival in a good deal of the U.S. So just talk a little bit about what Hawaii was, you know, under the monarchy.
1: Mm-hmm. Well, first of all, with regard to republicanism, small r itself, what I find striking about the United States is that it's apparent that in the late 18th century, there was a shift from the so-called divine right of monarchs or kings to an equivalent divine right of propertied men, principally of European descent. In other words, it's obvious that republicanism was not intended to encompass the black population, the indigenous population, women of various ancestries, for example. And I would be able to glide past that gargantuan omission if not for the fact that many in the United States are not so forgiving with regard to other experiments in humanity. That is to say, you can wake up a typical U.S. national in the middle of the night and they'll start babbling or prattling and prating about the real and imagined debilities of socialism, for example. In other words, they expect socialism to have come out of the chute in a kind of full form perfection. But with regard to republicanism, they blithely accept that it was deformed, or they don't even acknowledge that it was deformed, for example, which is perhaps even worse.
0: And when you say deformed, you mean like that it included slavery, that right. It included, you know, not full voting rights for women or even for most white men.
1: Exactly. Not to mention indigenous dispossession, for example.
0: Yes. Mm-hmm.
1: And so this is a stunning and staggering omission that obviously we need to pay attention to. And you might have noticed that from the first page of the book at hand, this book on the Hawaiian Islands, I confront that contradiction with regard to the overthrow of the monarchy circa 1893 and its replacement by militant small r Republicans who are ferociously anti-monarchy, and yet they establish a system whereby the only folks allowed to participate meaningfully are people like themselves. That is to say, men of European ancestry. That is the foundation of the so-called Hawaiian Republic, But alas, what happened is that they seized power at an unfavorable moment for their project. Number one, as suggested, the Hawaiian monarchy was relatively sophisticated. It had diplomatic legations all over the world, including in Africa, by the way. It had brokered an agreement with the rising Japan in as early as the 1860s. And that helps to explain why even today a significant percentage of the population of the archipelago is of Japanese ancestry. Some would say the plurality of the population is of Japanese ancestry. And when these small R Republicans, these Euro-Americans, engaged in the coup, they, I guess, thought that they were still on the mainland, where they had overthrown numerous indigenous polities as they surged across the continent from the Atlantic to the Pacific. But when they sought to bar folks of Japanese and Chinese ancestry from participating meaningfully in the Republic, including the right to vote, it stirred up a hornet's nest, particularly in Japan.
0: Right.
1: And you can draw a straight line from the coup of 1893 to the Japanese bombing of Pearl Harbor, December 7th, 1941, which inaugurates what we call World War II, the Pacific War, and the retaliation, August 6th, August 9th, 1945, with thus far the only deployment of nuclear weapons against Hiroshima, Nagasaki, Japan, for example. And there is another angle to this story. That is to say that the coup, in many ways, is a stepping stone to the war that ensues in the Philippines.
0: Okay, before we get to that, I want to squeeze something in. So a lot of people really don't realize that there was a coup of the monarchy in Hawaii. And what you were about to say is kind of where I wanted to go next. So I wanted you to put that in historical context for us to understand that this is after the U.S. Civil War. And I want you to talk about how the coup in Hawaii is related to that stretch of U.S. imperialism beyond the borders of the U.S. and what it has to do with slavery, the ending of slavery, and the importation of the slaveocracy into Hawaii.
1: Well, you may recall that a few years ago, I published another book with Hawaii at the center, speaking of the White Pacific, U.S. imperialism and Black slavery in the South Seas after the Civil War. And in that particular story, the Hawaiian monarchy is trying to block the expansion and the initiation of captive labor in their neighborhood, in their vicinity, spearheaded once again by these small R Republicans who had been defeated on the North American mainland in 1865. But rather than simply licking their wounds and moving on to different preoccupations, they decide that slavery is a system worth pursuing. And that leads once again to conflict, because the enslavers, the small R Republican enslavers, are seeking to force Melanesians and Polynesians to work for free, not least in Fiji, in the South Seas, and to a degree in Queensland, Australia. Just phenotypically, Melanesians resemble people we would say are of African descent in terms of their skin color, in terms of the texture of their hair, for example. And in fact, as I point out in that book, certain anthropologists have suggested that those Melanesians may have had roots ultimately in East Africa before a mass migration eons ago. And for their troubles in seeking to disrupt this profitable, lucrative commerce, that too leads to the decision to overthrow the Hawaiian monarchy. And Interestingly enough, post-Civil War as well, there is an influx of Euro-Americans into the archipelago, and they tend to set up plantations, particularly sugar plantations, and to a degree, coffee plantations. Some in your audience may be familiar with Hawaii coffee, which is still being produced to this very day. And those particular commodities, particularly sugar, is not necessarily relying upon slave labor in the Hawaiian archipelago, but there were those who felt that it should rely upon slave labor in the Hawaiian archipelago, but fortunately that did not take place.
0: Okay. And when you mentioned earlier them basically trying to implement a system of Jim Crow and apartheid after they took over and seized power. So tell me about what's called the Bayonet Constitution of 1887. What did that include, and how did it empower Euro-Americans and disempower people from China and Japan?
1: And the indigenous population as well, the indigenous Hawaiian population as well. And this is the first step. 1887 is the first step to 1893. It's sort of a precursor of the coup when the small R Republicans begin to flex their muscles. I should also say that there is a so-called Negro question involved as well, as you may have gleaned from the book, because the small R Republicans, part of their rationale for dislodging from rule the indigenous rulers was that they resembled Negroes. And
0: they were dark.
1: They were darker skin, dark brown skin, for example. As a matter of fact, they floated the rumor that it was actually some itinerant Negro who was the progenitor of the royal family, which was another reason for them to be dislodged. And as well, what's interesting about the United States that folks who live here need to pay more attention to is that there was competition for the friendship of the Hawaiians, not only on the part of the Japanese and not only on the part of the Chinese regime to the extent that it was viable, but also Britain and France. The monarchy had within its highest ranks a number of Scots, for example, who maintained good relations with London. And in fact, as early as the 1850s and the 1840s, the monarchy had sent delegations to London, and they felt that they were treated just like any other visitors of such high rank and status. And yet, when they came to the United States of America, they were subjected to Jim Crow in Washington, D.C., for example, which infuriated these leaders of Hawaii. It was difficult for the United States to maintain a positive diplomatic relations with nations of non-European descent, if I can use that term, because instantaneously, automatically, they were seen as the equivalent of Black Americans, which meant that they should be treated as if they were of inferior status and inferior stuff, for example. And this was very complicating for the diplomacy of the United States, which is one of the reasons why ultimately, as we know, in the 20th century, the United States had to retreat from that particular approach. You know, I talk about that in my book on Washington, D.C., Revolting Capital, for example, amongst other texts. And what's also remarkable is that London, Britain, could have taken a stiffer approach to the United States in the latter part of the 19th century. But for various reasons, it chose not to. And then, of course, it gets caught up in the Pacific War a few decades later after the bombing of Pearl Harbor.
0: I think we as people who live in the U.S., we have a lot of misconceptions about things. And one of the things I think in relationship to this conversation is that we have a misconception about is where Hawaii is. And a lot of people kind of think that like Hawaii is this island like off the coast of Los Angeles. You know, really, I mean, geography often isn't our strong suit. And I mean, I know you've not only traveled in Hawaii, you know, like stayed in Hawaii for a while. And it's like, even for a plane ride, like for, to go from Los Angeles to Hawaii, it's like how many hours? Is it like 6 hours or something?
1: Well, it's 2,000 miles.
0: It's 2,000 miles off the coast of California, right? And if you look at a map of the Pacific, it's more so like Hawaii is like slap dab in the middle of the Pacific Ocean, right? Mm-hmm. Between the U.S. and what you can consider, you know, the bulk of Asian countries, right, in Asia. And so as the U.S. wanted to expand imperialism past our borders, and I really like that reminder because the stretch westward was also imperialism because it was not our country and that we took over Mexico's land, which is much of California and, you know, Arizona and these other, you know, now states. And it's a reminder of that. But then Hawaii became this pivotal point to extend into what is now known as Asia because it was this way station. It provided us a place to land before we wanted to go further into this imperialist stretch, as you said, as you reminded us, into the Philippines, because that becomes a part of the battle against Spain that not only includes the Philippines, but Cuba on the eastern flank of the United States around the same time.
1: Well, I'm glad you raised the question of the war against Spain, 1898, wherein the United States, as you suggested, interrupted a righteous national liberation movement on the island 90 miles south of Florida, spearheaded by Antonio Maceo and Jose Marti, and instead delivered a knockout blow to the Spanish as they sought to supplant the Spanish and then sought to impose a kind of Jim Crow on Cuba itself, which leads directly to the so-called race war of 1912 in Cuba. And we would be remiss if we neglected the seizure of Puerto Rico as well.
0: Right.
1: But in some ways, the major prize from the point of view as U.S. imperialism was the Philippines, that archipelago hundreds of miles west of Hawaii and east of the largest market of all, as it was then seen, speaking of China. And this war in the Philippines was quite bloody. And yeah, once again, what's notable from the point of view of a good deal of our audience, at least, is the participation of Black American soldiers. However, a number of these Black American soldiers defected to the side of the Filipino rebels, including David Fagan, F-A-G-E-N. If we had a more appropriate system of docudrama production, there would have been long since a docudrama focused on David Fagan from Florida, who was dispatched to fight against the Filipino rebels and instead joins them and becomes a leader of them and integrates himself into the Filipino population, speaks Tagalog, marries a Filipina, for example. And he was not alone. There were numerous David Fagans at that particular time. And it's not only David Fagan, Carter G. Woodson, who is popularly known as the father of Black history, the father of Black History Month. He was one of a number of Black Americans who moved to the Philippines because at that particular moment, many Black Americans were seeking to flee the North American mainland by any means necessary because of the atrocities, the lynching, the white supremacy, the Jim Crow. And he wound up teaching there for a number of years. And there were also merchants, black merchants, who wound up in the archipelago, in addition to educators and fighters, for example. Now, the Philippines was important to the overall strategy of U.S. imperialism because, as noted and suggested, for the longest period of time, there were those in Washington who had global ambitions, and they had a basic understanding that Asia was the most populous continent. And therefore, if you're going to have global ambitions, you should control or dominate Asia.
0: Gerald, I know we're about to get into the heart of really an important point that we want to discuss, but we're going to take a brief break and we'll be right back.

0: This is On the Ground, Voices of Resistance from the Nation's Capital. I'm Esther Ivarim in conversation with our geopolitical analyst, Gerald Horn, about his latest book, The Counter-Revolution of 1893, The Hawaii Coup, and the Roots of U.S. Imperialism in the Asia-Pacific Basin. And Gerald, we were just about to get into the whole issue of Hawaii being this important, I guess, first step beyond the boundaries of the continental U.S. to expand its reach across the Pacific and into Asia. How was Hawaii viewed in this calculation among the imperialists?
1: So the scenario went that you would first overthrow the Hawaiian monarchy, and that would establish a stepping stone to control the Philippines, which would then give you a route to moving into China, moving into Indonesia. Indonesia, which carries the reputation to this very day of being the largest predominantly Muslim nation, with a contemporary population of about 250 to 275 million, in some ways it was analogous to the Philippines insofar as it was had been dominated for centuries by a minor European power, what we would call today a minor European power, Spain in the case of the Philippines, the Dutch in the case of Indonesia. And the Philippines was seen as a stepping stone towards its neighbor. Speaking of the Dutch East Indies, or what we now call Indonesia. And then that's not to mention so-called French Indochina, today's Vietnam, Cambodia, Laos. We all know the story about how after the French were wounded severely in Dien Bien Phu in the early 1950s in Vietnam, the United States sought to take its place and then waged a genocidal war against Vietnam, culminating in an ignominious defeat for U.S. imperialism in April 1975. Once again, the participation of thousands of Black American soldiers and troops and the killing of hundreds of thousands of Vietnamese and Indochinese and the deaths of perhaps 58,000 or more U.S. nationals on the battlefields of Indochina. And so in some ways, the book at hand, as the subtitle suggests, explores the roots of U.S. imperialism in the Asia-Pacific basin. That is to say, how the overthrow of the Hawaiian monarchy leads directly to war in the Philippines, ultimately to market penetration of China and Indonesia, two of the giants of Asia, and ultimately to the defeat in Vietnam, Cambodia, and Laos in the 1970s. Just one more point, that by 1959, Hawaii enters the United States as the 50th, perhaps the final state, although Mr. Trump, as you know, has made noises about Canada as a state. We need Greenland, for example.
0: But even mentioned Venezuela.
1: Exactly. Venezuela has been mentioned as the 51st state. But there, I would say one of the most powerful indigenous sovereignty movements today is in Hawaii. And it would not be unreasonable to suggest that at some point in this century that Hawaiians would reclaim their sovereignty. And this would be of profound significance for many of us on the mainland, because I think it would give an impetus to many of the indigenous on the mainland who likewise have lost their sovereignty with the expansion of settler colonialism from the Atlantic seaboard all the way across to the Pacific and into the Pacific. And this is something it's not too soon to begin thinking about. Because certainly there are many indigenous folks and their allies who are thinking about it.
0: So I realize I need to bring this for a landing soon. So we have certain limits, unfortunately, in terms of time limits. So I wanted you to kind of bring us forward from the coup in 1893 to the steps that involved annexation and then, as you just mentioned, Hawaii statehood and the resistance, which was what I was going to ask you about. And what you can say about the relationship of the indigenous people of that island to the U.S. And I did want to then pivot, it may be a hard pivot, to the recent defeat of U.S. imperialism in Iran. You talked about how U.S. imperialism realized the importance of controlling Asia as the most populous continent. People talk about the Big Island and whoever controls that island, I guess, is it Zbigniew Brzezinski wrote in his book, The Grand Chessboard, about never permitting or allowing Russia, China, and Iran to coalesce into a powerful bloc because they would control the big island of Eurasia or Asia, and U.S. imperialism could not defeat that kind of combination. But that's precisely what we have now. And so just kind of bring us up to date in terms of what's happening, more about what's happening in terms of the indigenous people of Hawaii. And then if we have time, you know, just how this is, relates to where we are now in this war in West Asia, kind of on the other side of the continent, but still applicable to what you talk about in this book.
1: Well, to cut to the chase, this defeat of U.S. imperialism in Iran is of stupendous importance, profound importance, not only in terms of the global ambitions thus forth thwarted of U.S. imperialism, but also in terms of the repercussions and the ramifications. Already you see it with regard to the Zionist lobby and Israel itself not accepting supinely the memorandum of understanding which concretizes this defeat. You have many leaders of the Democratic Party, I'm afraid to say, who will go along with the Zionist lobby. I'm thinking of Senator Schumer of New York State, Governor Shapiro of Pennsylvania, the would-be presidential contender Rahm Emanuel, former chief of staff to Mr. Obama, former mayor of Chicago, and of course, the speaker in waiting, otherwise known as AIPAC Shakur, speaking of Hakeem Jeffries.
0: And of course, we have to remember that their former president, their most recent Democratic president, you know, made the famous statement that if there was not an Israel, we would have to create it. So, anyway.
1: Yeah, it's such a magnitude, it's really difficult to wrap your head around it. I mean, in terms, for example, in terms of memorandum of understanding, the $300 billion that will principally come from the Persian Gulf nations led by Saudi Arabia, which will bind the Saudis and the Kuwaitis and the Qataris to the Iranians with significance difficult to imagine. And then there's the United Arab Emirates, which has been acting as sort of an Israeli front. Presumably, it will be part of that $300 billion kitty, although obviously you're going to have to watch them because they'll probably be trying to play a double or triple game. And China is a major victor insofar as we're not out of the woods yet with regard to the price of petroleum. In terms of petroleum supplies, in fact, which will tend to reveal itself as the summer wears on, you should not necessarily expect a long-term goal of the fall of the price of gallon of gasoline at the pump to unfold. And that leads to China's domination of green energy, renewable energy, solar energy, for example. Already you see nations knocking on China's door, including Cuba, by the way, with regard to solar energy. And so in some ways, what we're talking about as of this very moment has its roots with regard to these imperialist planners who thought that a key to global domination was controlling Hawaii, which is noted would be the stepping stone to the Philippines, the stepping stone to the Asian mainland. And with regard to what you said about this grand island, the Eurasian landmass, that particular struggle of U.S. imperialism, in a sense, was lost when you had the first trains that began to rumble from the eastern shores of China all the way to Western Europe, which is taking place as we speak. It was not well recognized that that in itself was a significant defeat for the global ambitions of U.S. imperialism, for example. But as we know, they do not necessarily run up the white flag when they're defeated, hence the proxy war in Ukraine, hence Mr. Trump going back and forth with regard to whether or not he'll join the Europeans in the proxy war or try to embrace Russia, which happened in Anchorage, Alaska last year, but has been...
0: Or the vicious war on Syria, which...
1: Well, I'm glad you raised it, because Mr. Trump raised
0: G7
1: meeting that instead of Israel tackling Hezbollah, Syria should tackle Hezbollah. And he said in that context that the former head chopper in chief, now the self-styled leader of Syria, has done everything he's asked him to do, for example, with regard to his various demands. And I thought immediately of some of our friends on the left who rather naively were supportive of the overthrow of the al-Assad regime in league with U.S. imperialism, Israeli intelligence, and Turks, for example. And I would expect and hope that at some point there'd be some agonizing reappraisals and self-criticisms on the part of our friends on the left who took that route.
0: Yeah. So you mentioned David Fagan in the Philippines, and I wanted to maybe close out with you talking to us a little bit about a hero you mentioned in the book, a hero of the indigenous people of Hawaii named Robert Wilcox.
1: Mm-hmm.
0: And he was a freedom fighter, someone fighting for the liberation or for the indigenous people of Hawaii for decades. I just thought we should definitely talk about him before we close.
1: Certainly. Robert Wilcox is a symbol of resistance, indigenous resistance. What's remarkable about Hawaii is that in downtown Honolulu, in a prominent spot, there's a statue of Wilcox, which I think symbolizes the strength of the sovereignty movement in Hawaii and also helps to underscore the point I made earlier about the fact that we have not heard the last of the sovereignty movement, the attempt to reclaim sovereignty so brutally snatched away in the 19th century. Now, Wilcox himself sought to lead an armed rebellion against the coup plotters, for example, in the 1890s. With a remarkable foresight, the monarchy had dispatched him to be trained militarily in Italy, for example. So when he returned to the archipelago, he was not without military skill and military acumen. But as so often happened, you need only look at the history of indigenous populations in North America, the North American mainland, that his resistance forces were overwhelmed because they did not have the numbers to withstand this flood of European settlers. Although I should say that with regard to contemporary Hawaiian, and pardon me if this is just a random opinion, but Hawaii is probably the bluest state. That is to say, it's a state that's in the forefront with regard to women's reproductive freedom. It's a state whose politics were shaped indelibly by militant trade unionism. The International Longshore and Warehouse Union, headquartered in San Francisco, began to organize plantation workers and sugar workers as early as the 1930s. And even though they made certain mistakes, particularly with regard to accepting statehood, they have left a lingering imprint on the islands And Hawaii, if I might say so, in terms of this opinion that I said I would render, I find it to be one of the most civilized places under the U.S. flag. Now, you might think that's not saying too much, given the nature of this country, but still, it's a place that I enjoy visiting and would not mind living there.
0: So a lot of folks, including myself, will be curious about his name because it doesn't sound like an indigenous name.
1: Well, he was of mixed ancestry, if you like, and mm-hmm. indigenous and European ancestry. His name is Robert William Kalaniʻiapo Wilcox, for example.
0: Okay.
1: Excuse my butchering of the indigenous language.
0: And also, how do you pronounce the word that they call the Euro-Americans?
1: The Hollies, H-A-O-L-E-S.
0: The Hollies. Okay. Okay, well, I thank you so much for enlightening us in this book, your latest book, The Counter-Revolution of 1893, The Hawaii Coup and the Roots of U.S. Imperialism in the Asia-Pacific Basin. I've been speaking to the author and our geopolitical analyst, Professor Gerald Horn. Thank you so much for joining me today, Gerald.
1: Thank you for inviting me.
0: And that's it for today's show. As I mentioned in our headlines, Professor Gerald Horn is doing a lecture and book signing for Juneteenth, Friday, June 19th, 2026, beginning at 12:30 p.m. for Sisters Place Books in Brooklyn. The event will be at 102 Jefferson Avenue in Brooklyn, and there's more information at sistersplace.org and also on Eventbrite. 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Further information is available on Twitter and Facebook at On the Ground Show or on my Instagram page, which is Esther_Avaram. That's ESTHER_IVLikeVictorEREM. The music we play this hour included Alicia Keys singing at the New York Knicks NBA Championship Celebration held in downtown Manhattan on Thursday, June 18th, 2026. Then our sample remix of F'd Up by Macklemore, and our theme music for the show is Voodoo Child by Jimi Hendrix. I'm Esther Avaram. Until next time, take good care and keep raising your voice. Peace.
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5: From the number one station, here comes... Yes, this is Dennis Al Capone saying, when I'm in Ann Arbor, Michigan, I listen to Train to Scaville, along with the brother Carl Brian Tomczyk, and WCBN-FM. So make it a night and don't be light, because it's gonna be great! Yeah, yeah, yeah!

sounds from Tommy McCook. Opening up the train to Scaville tonight. And Tommy is one of the birthdays we're celebrating today. As a matter of fact, there are two members of the Scatolites whose birthdays are celebrated on the same day, March 3rd. So happy birthday to both. Tommy McCook and Jackie Mattu. We'll be listening to some Jackie later on in the show. Hello, everybody. You're on Train to Scaville. I'm Brian Tomsick, and I'm here to bring you some songs from the 60s and 70s in Jamaica. I think my voice will hold out till the end of this, so let's play some music. I've got something from Millicent Todd, who also became known as Patsy Todd, did a lot of duets with Stranger Cold. This is one of her early solo efforts on the Train to Scaville.

We've got our first dose of Jackie Mattu tonight with a tune called Black Organ. Taking us into the first break tonight, we might do a little more Jackie Mattu for our breaks this evening in honor of his birthday, March 3rd. We just got finished listening to a Clancy Eccles production, Lord Creator doing Passing Through. Classic from John Holt, back at Treasure Isle with Stealing. Maytals, of course, before that with a great one. I love that song, Bim Today, Bomb Tomorrow. Great early Roy Shirley tune called I Am the Winner. Started the set with Millicent Todd, who was also later known as Patsy Todd, and You Took My Love. We opened the show with our other birthday celebrant, Tommy McCook, and his birthday was also March 3rd. Tommy McCook with the Soul Brothers on Bond Street Special opened up Train to Scottsdale tonight. More good

this world. When I take a stop, cause I would fall with musical scotch every hour, every hour. So get in my musical tower and be cool while I shovel down my musical power. Do it, baby.

little double dose of organ from two different artists. And, of course, Jackie Mattoo in the background, our birthday celebrant, our co-birthday celebrant of the week, Soul Call, name of the cut that we're playing right now. Before that, a little organ-based thing from the Upsetters, A Taste of Killin's. Couple of DJ tracks. White Liver Mabel was the cut we heard before that from Mr. X, based of course on Peter Tosh's Magadog. King Stitt, along with Clancy Eccles with Dance Beat. And Uroy, along with Lee Perry, doing Dreamland version of a tune that Bunny Wailer vocalized for the Wailers. Started the set out with Delroy Wilson and his funky Broadway, a little Jamaican soul for you to start that set out from Delroy. More to come on the Train to Scottville.

Good way to finish the show out. Music from Burning Spear, his classic album, Marcus Garvey, produced by the great Jack Ruby. Black Wadada, this version from the parallel release, Garvey's Ghost, the dub version of the album. The original version called Live Good. We heard some Lee Scratch Perry stuff from the Black Ark. Truth, Fact, and Correct, the name of the performers of Jungle Fever. Lloyd Charmers doing a version of a great Kent Booth song, Everything I Own. This one, my own version. Nice piano version there. We heard Rudy Moat, not Judy, with Love You Baby. Sang Hugh. Did Portia Nagyal. More from Ken Booth. We heard his version of Bill Withers' Ain't No Sunshine. That started the set after that nice Jackie Mattoo instrumental Soul Call. Going to wrap it up for us tonight on the train to Scottville. Hope you enjoyed the music. Of course, I'll invite you to join me again next week. We go in and dig into the archives and bring out a lot of great songs for you every week. On this station. We originated at WCBN in Ann Arbor, Michigan, heard on community radio stations all over the U.S. and Canada, and also at traintoscottville.org if you want to go back and hear some stuff and or subscribe to our podcast version of this show. I'm Brian Tomczyk. See you next time.

0: My name is Steven, and I live in the Junk Town. 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
1: It's good. These people who are sitting in are reminding us of the invisible people. And that's the idea of a people's history. You know, that's what Ray is doing in his People's History of the American Revolution. There's a connection between the history of invisible people in the past and the story of invisible people in the present. That's the connection between, you know, the invisible people of the American Revolution and its time and the invisible people in our time.
2: That's Howard Zinn, and this is Alternative Radio. I'm David Barsamyan. This edition of AR features Howard Zinn and Ray Raphael on the people's history of the American Revolution. On July 4th, 1776, 56 men in Philadelphia signed the Declaration of Independence. Today, the day is marked by store sales, fireworks, and parades. The much-revered founding fathers were mostly wealthy merchants and large land and slave owners. One of them was John Adams, who was not so well off. He predicted, I'm quoting, "The history of our revolution will be one continued lie from one end to the other," unquote. Adams was prescient. Legends have become facts. The traditional accounts of the revolution are about a handful of brave white men who declared independence from Britain. In the telling, many were left out. Women, for example, played vital roles by raising families, farming, running businesses, making uniforms for the soldiers, cooking and feeding the troops, and even taking up arms and fighting themselves. A people's history ensures their inclusion. To talk about a people's history of the American Revolution are Howard Zinn and Ray Raphael. This classic from the AR archives was recorded at Harvard University in Cambridge, Massachusetts in 2001. We begin with Howard Zinn. He was a leading progressive historian. His A People's History of the United States has sold more than 4 million copies.
1: Talking about what's going on here, the students sitting in for a living wage. If we're writing a history of Harvard University, we might leave them out, unless we were doing a people's history of Harvard University. And if we're doing a people's history of Harvard University, then we would have them. Then we'd have the anti-war protesters of the 60s. We'd have all the people who were turned over to the FBI by Harvard University. Now, maybe I'm exaggerating, but there's some connection between Harvard University and the establishment. Isn't there? I think so. No? But no, of course not. I suppose I contrast this, the sit-in, as, you know, a people's history, and I contrast that with the other Harvard. The other Harvard is epitomized for me by walking into Widener Library. When you go up the stairs of Widener Library, you see this tribute to a soldier. And tribute to a soldier is good, except that there's a slogan that accompanies this tribute to a soldier. And there are different ways you can pay tribute to a soldier. And there's a way you pay tribute to a soldier which is unsettling. And this tribute at Harvard, it says, "Happy is he who with one embrace clasps death and victory." Am I right? Do you remember that? Yeah. I didn't like that, you see. And every time I went into Widener, I was reminded of that. So anyway, it's good. These people who are sitting in are reminding us of the invisible people. And that's the idea of a people's history. You know, that's what Ray is doing in his People's History of the American Revolution. I've read a fair amount on the American Revolution. This is the best single book on the American Revolution that I've read. There's a connection between the history of invisible people in the past and the story of invisible people in the present. That's the connection between, you know, the invisible people of the American Revolution and its time and the invisible people in our time. And it seems to me you can go from one to the other. That is, by looking at the present and being conscious of the people we don't notice in the present, you can then be induced to look into the past and say, hey, what are the counterparts of these people I know about today, the cleaning people and the immigrants and the hard-working people who overlooked? What is their counterpart in the past? And that leads you to a people's history of the past. That leads you to look for different things in the past than the kind of things you get in traditional textbooks. Or you can go the other way. You can go into history and read a book like Ray's, or read other books that will tell you about Native Americans and women and black people and working people and African Americans, and then ask yourself, what is their counterpart today? But in either way, a connection is made between the past and the present. And it's important to know that, because there's no point going into the past if you're never going to come out of it. And there's no point going to the past unless you're going to make a connection between what you learn about the past and what you see, you know, in the present. I must tell you, doing people's history, I was in the South. I was living in the South. I was teaching at Spelman College in Atlanta, Georgia, and Black Women's College. Became involved in the movement, and then became involved with SNCC, the Student Nonviolent Coordinating Committee. Began moving around the South, becoming a kind of writer participant in the movement. Went to Albany, Georgia, and Selma, Alabama, and wherever SNCC was doing things, wherever the movement was engaged, and going into towns in Mississippi and Jackson and Greenwood and Greenville and Hattiesburg and so on. And it occurred to me, the things I was seeing, I know we're not being recorded anywhere. They're not becoming part of anyone's history. I was reading in the papers about what the heads of the NAACP were saying and what the latest legal struggles were, you know, on the level of courts and, you know, and what possible legislation there might be in Congress and what the president might be saying. But the things that I was seeing on the ground level were not becoming part of history. And so I wrote a letter to Columbia University, my alma mater, although I don't have a maternal or paternal relationship. Let's put it this way. I went to Columbia University, and that's where I got my doctorate. That's where I did my graduate work. And I knew they had an oral history project, which was new at that time. Now oral history is known. That time, oral history was new. There was no Studs Terkel around then. And I had, in fact, done some work in the Columbia University oral history project. And I knew what the oral history project consisted of. Consisted of somebody interviewing ex-secretaries of state, ex-generals, ex-admirals, ex-almost everybody who was important in the higher echelons of government and industry, you know, and, you know, trying to catch them before they died. And that's the trick of oral history. you follow the health reports, and you interview people who are about to go, and you get them at the right moment. Because I knew that's what the Oral History Project consisted of. And so I wrote to Columbia University, I wrote to the Oral History Project, and I said, hey, well, I didn't start off that way, because you don't write that way to Columbia University. But I said, there's terrific oral history to be done down here. I mean, come down, send somebody down here with tape recorders. Take the people in Albany, Georgia, who's been demonstrating. I mean, who knows what's happening in Albany, Georgia? Take these people who've just come out of jail in Albany, Georgia. Well, a good part of the black population in Albany, Georgia has been in jail. Talk to them. Go to Selma, Alabama. Take the Selma Freedom Chorus and the church rally that takes place before the people are going out to try to register to vote in Selma. You know, go to Greenwood, Mississippi. Talk to Mrs. Ruby Pilcher, who lives next door to the Freedom House set up

resources to do that. It's like Harvard University doesn't have the resources to pay a living wage to its workers, right? None of these people, you know, it's like, you know, really, it's like the, you know, it's always that way. I mean, the people with the most resources don't have the resources. You know, the richest country in the world doesn't have the resources to take care of the health needs of 40 million people. You know, that's the story on every possible level. They don't have the resources. But what it really means is they don't have the interest. It means they don't care. That's what it really means. It means that they don't need these people. They don't need to represent these invisible people because we're represented. We're represented by the Secretary of State. You know, we're represented by the people up on high. They're the ones who take care of things. And so, you know, we don't need these voices. That's the idea. And the premise of this is one big family, this country. And we all have a common interest. Therefore, the people who are on top, they can represent everybody. We aren't divided by class and race and sex and this and that. No, it's as the Constitution begins, the preamble of the Constitution begins, we the people of the United States, right? It's all of us, those 55 rich white men who got together in Philadelphia, this wonderful multicultural group got together in Philadelphia, and we the people of the United States, you know. No, so they think... Yeah, we're all one, and therefore we can be represented by the people with money and power. And so, in fact, we have the language to exemplify that. We have, you know, the national interest. Shall we do this? Shall we go here? Shall we send troops there? Shall we bomb here? Well, if it's in the national interest. In whose interest? And so there's no such thing as the national interest, national defense, national security. Or is it somebody's securities? That's, you know, closer to it. But that's the pretense, you know, that we have this common interest. And no recognition of the fact that we are a class society. Have always been. You could write a history of the United States and start off with a sentence, the history of the United States is a history of class struggle. Well, that would be a dangerous way to start off. It would be hard to get a publisher, a mainstream publisher to do a history of the United States. But the truth is that, yes, we were a society riven by class right from the very beginning, riven by race, riven by, right from the beginning. It's not that, you know, we were all pilgrims, you know, coming here dressed in those funny costumes, sharing everything, writing the Mayflower Confab. I remember all that stuff given. No. There was us, and there were the Native Americans. There were the blacks and slaves, and there were the slaveholders. There were the servants, there were the masters. There were the people given huge grants of land, huge, huge grants of land. Other people, no land at all, propertyless people. From the beginning and up, all through American history. You know, I mean, James Madison recognized this when he was writing in the Federalist Papers and he was trying to persuade people to ratify the Constitution. He said, well, we need a government. We need a strong government. Why do we need a strong government? Because, well, there's conflict. Federalist number 10, right? Society is divided into factions. Based on what? Some people have property, some people don't have property. There's going to be conflict. We've got to do something about controlling this conflict. We have this nice, new, strong government. It will help to control this conflict. He was very aware, as were all the founding fathers, as were all those people who gathered together in Philadelphia, very conscious of the rebellions that had just taken place after the Revolution. Just Shays' Rebellion being the most recent one, just before. And there's an important conjunction between the Shays' Rebellion of 1786 and the framing of the Constitution in 1787, because the framers of the Constitution were very conscious of the fact that out in western Massachusetts, thousands of farmers had gathered and rebelled against the elite of Boston, against the high taxes that they had to pay, and they had surrounded courthouses, and they had prevented the court proceedings from going on. This was a real rebellion. And there were similar rebellions in other parts of the country, in Virginia, in Pennsylvania, in New Jersey, similar rebellion. And the founding fathers were conscious of this. One of Washington's generals, General Knox, wrote to him after Shays' Rebellion.
He said, these

0: people in Shays' rebellion, many of them veterans, you know, veterans of the Revolutionary War. Captain Daniel Shays himself a veteran. They come back and they find that all those promises, oh, how universal a story this is, of veterans being given promises that if they fight and sacrifice that they will come back and there'll be a new world and so on. And Knox writes to Washington, so these people fought in the Revolution. They think because they fought in the Revolution that the fruits, the wealth of this country belongs equally to them. Well, this is dangerous. And so a government is set up which is going to try to control rebellion. That was the idea of the Constitution. The idea of the Constitution was not, as even some, you know, very prominent historians said, oh, they wanted to, these are very wise. They were smart men, eloquent men, and so on. But the myth is that their idea was to set up a democratic society and, you know, liberty and justice. And no, that was not. The intent was to set up a government that would be able to control things, be able to deal with Indians as the settlers moved out west, be able to deal with slave rebellions, be able to deal with working people who rebelled. That was the idea of it. So, well, that, and so, in fact, a government was set up that was able to deal with that and has been able to deal with that ever since. Because ever since then, we've had a government and legislation that was represented a particular class of Americans. It didn't represent the poor, and didn't represent the black, and didn't represent the immigrants, and didn't represent the Native Americans. The history of legislation in this country from that point to this point has been a history of legislation to benefit a very small group of people. There have been a few departures from that. When you have a society divided this way, history is going to reflect those conflicts and those divisions. It can't be a neutral history, a history of which, oh, the history represents everybody. History is going to be written from a point of view. And some people are going to be left out, and some people are going to be given prominent attention. It's inevitable, right, that you know, you have an enormous mass of data. And inevitably, you must choose from that enormous mass of data what you are going to present in when you write history, or when you teach history. And you choose according to what you think is important. That is, you choose according to your point of view. And depending on where you are and where you sit and who you're trying to please, you will have a different notion, you know, of what, you know, is important. But if you look at it from the point of view of people who have been generally left out of the dominant landscape of American history, things look different. You know, the American Revolution looks different from the point of view of Indians. The Jacksonian period, I remember, was taught to us as Jacksonian democracy. Those words always went together. Jacksonian democracy. Jackson was a slaveholder. Jackson was a racist. Jackson was an Indian killer. And in the period of Jacksonian democracy, the industries were beginning in New England, and girls were going to work at the age of 12 and dying at the age of 25. And you know, in this period of Jacksonian democracy, and also this was a period in which the army of the United States, under with Jackson's orders, was driving the Indians of the Southeast out of their homes across the Mississippi, the Trail of Tears. 4,000 out of 16,000 die in the Trail of Tears. This was Jacksonian democracy. So, looking at Jacksonian democracy from different points of view, you have to separate those two words. Look at the Civil War from the standpoint of Indians. The Civil War is a war for the liberation of slaves. Yes, and in fact, you know, there's a kind of emancipation that takes place as a result of the Civil War. And yet, during the Civil War, while armies were fighting the Confederates in various parts of the country, other parts of the army were out west annihilating Indian tribes. More land was taken away from Indians during the years of the Civil War than in any comparable period in American history. So, yes, if you look at the Civil War from a different point of view, you know, yeah, it becomes something else. The Industrial Revolution, the great economic miracle of the United States. And I remember sitting there in class and marveling at, wow, that's when we became a great economic power. And we're taught to take pride in the wealth of Carnegie, or the achievements of the great, you know, and in how many steel ingots were produced, and how many miles of railroad track were laid, and, you know, it's all us, it's all us. Our interests are the same. But from the point of view of the people who worked in Rockefeller's oil refineries, the people who worked, you know, the Chinese and Irish immigrants who worked on the Transcontinental Railroad, you know, from a standpoint of the people who worked in Carnegie steel mills, you know, it wasn't simply a great economic miracle, you know. There was a human cost to economic progress, which is not much dealt with in the traditional histories of that great period of industrial expansion between the Civil War and World War I. Well, take the so-called progressive era in American history. Progressive era, why? Some reforms were passed. Roosevelt was president. Progressive era is exactly that period in which more black people were lynched in this country than any other period, you know. Roosevelt, the great progressive. Roosevelt, you know, there he is on Mount Rushmore. A warmonger, a militarist, a lover of war, a man who observes a massacre taking place in the Philippines while he's president and congratulates the general who orders the massacre of 600 Philippine men, women, and children. And our heroes, when you look at it, depending on your point of view, the heroes are different. You know, it's no longer Theodore Roosevelt. It's Emma Goldman and Mother Jones, you know, and Helen Keller and Eugene Debs, you know, and Frederick Douglass and W.B. Du Bois. You know, you just get different heroes depending on your point of view. This approach to history, this presenting of history from a standpoint of what do our leaders do, you know, what is Congress, you know, telling the story of America from the standpoint of what are the statutes passed by Congress and what are decisions made by the Supreme Court and what are the edicts by the presidents and so on, and who are the military heroes that we should erect statues to. This approach is a profoundly undemocratic one. And we're presumably a democratic country, but that's a profoundly undemocratic approach to history, the leaving out of the point of view of people who are, yes, invisible, who don't have power. And what it does, that kind of history, it creates a passive citizenry. It creates a citizenry that believes that the important things that are done by important people. And that all that is left for us to do, all that's left for citizens to do, is to engage in the most puny act of citizenship, and that is to vote. Really. Because all we have to do is vote for these, you know, we have a choice. What a choice we always have. But to vote, that's the pinnacle of citizenship in this supposedly democratic country, to vote for A or B, or A or A prime, you see. But in fact, the history of the country shows that when important gains were made in justice, in economic justice or racial justice, or the attention paid to the problems of women and the existence of women, whenever progress was made, it was not made through the initiative of people on top. It was made by citizens, by people getting together, by organizing, by the labor organizing, by anti-war people organizing, by women organizing, by disabled people organizing, by gay and lesbian people. That's when things change. It's important to know that so that you don't remain a passive citizen. And so that you understand that we all will have a role to play. It seems to me that is the importance of people's history. And that's why I'm so glad that Ray Raphael has done his book, and now he's going to talk to you. Thank you.
1: I'm going to talk tonight about writing common people into history. People, that's my focus. First, let me define that, common people. You have to watch out with people, the term people, because it's really that term can really be mustered from the left or the right or even the center in its behalf. The center, I'm referring to the will of the American people uttered by ultra-privileged male politicians in this last election, a little too often for my liking. So I'm going to define common people, very simple definition, as those who do not enjoy the special privileges of wealth, prestige, or political power. Or alternately, if you prefer, all those whom Alexander Hamilton warned us against. So why do we study common people? First, on the most basic level, it's a question of just simple social justice, giving equal airtime, give credit where credit's due. Beyond that, what's really more important is it's through history that we learn how to interpret the political process, through the study of history. For years in school, fourth, fifth, sixth, seventh, eighth grade, so on, until you're about a senior, you learn history before you learn how our present political process is supposed to work. And in history, then, if you study the workings of the, from basically top-down history of the elite, that's the way you just come to imagine that's what politics is. That's the way history works, politics works, since it worked then. We can marginalize people in the past, therefore we can marginalize people in the present. So there's a whole political message there. And beyond that, from the historian's point of view, you want to study common people just for the sake of accuracy. You leave out too much when you don't. Let me give you an idea of some of the things that it leaves out. What I do in my book, I take my lens, my focusing lens, and I switch from George Washington and come over to his slaves, the Indians whom he displaced, the soldiers whom he commanded in the army, their wives, their mothers, the women who followed the army, all these other people. So let's look at some of these other people, the slaves. About one in every five slaves in the South ran to the British for their freedom during the Revolutionary War. This included 17 of Washington's own slaves, 30 of Jefferson's own slaves. And this was really an exodus of biblical proportions, really greater than the more famous Underground Railroad that followed. So huge consequences here. You think of Indian wars as, you know, okay, the whites going out and after the Indians. It's much more complex than that. In the Revolutionary War, every single Native American east of the Mississippi was directly affected by the Revolutionary War. Most of them sided one way or the other, and most of them sided with the losing side, namely the British. This opened up all the lands, and they suffered the consequences. It was really the largest war, Indian war, in the nation's history. Most people, everybody really agrees that the beginning of the American Revolution started in Lexington and Concord, shot heard around the world, Paul Revere and all that. That's April 19, 1775. The previous summer, 1774, there were, in every county seat throughout rural Massachusetts, thousands upon thousands of farmers went to the courthouses, dragged out every British-appointed official, deposed them, dragged them out into the streets or onto the commons where they'd have to run the gauntlet. They made them take off their hats and recite their resignations between maybe 3,000, 4,000 to 6,000 people. Lined up on each side. Once was not enough. They had to do it over and over and over. They didn't have microphones, and all the people wanted to hear. At every juncture during these proceedings, the people would take votes. Was that the resignation sufficient? Maybe he should change it. This amazing, amazing outpouring. By the end of it, you have the no, zero British presence in the Massachusetts countryside. 1774. What happens 8 months later, the British try to reconquer a land they had already lost, and that is the Counter-Revolution, which for all these years has masqueraded as the revolution, the beginning of the revolution. Phenomenal discovery. It's like the emperor's new clothes. Why don't people see that? Because we're locked into certain myths. We get those myths by too narrow a focus. If you just look at what the farmers were doing during that time, you see what's happening. Go on and on like this. All these people are seeking freedom. The slaves, the farmers, the Indians, they're all seeking their own version of freedom. It's not just the taxation without representation people. A lot of the loyalists were seeking their freedom. You have in Maryland, Delaware, Hudson Valley, New York, southern backcountry, you have loyalists who are rebelling against the elite. The elite were patriots in those areas. These people become loyalists, and they fight for the loyalists for their freedom, lower class tenant farmers. Pacifists, they're fighting for their freedom a whole different way. One in 30 free Americans during the Revolutionary time belonged to a religious, pacifistic organization which opposed all war, and this one in particular. They had to face the power of a very oppressive government which was going at them. They wanted their money, they wanted their bodies, and they wanted them to take oaths. These people wouldn't do it. A lot of them landed in jail.
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1: Women, a lot of us know that women gave up tea and fancy ornaments for the sake of the revolution. Well, some women gave up fancy ornaments and tea, those who could afford it. A lot of other women behaved quite differently. You had the lower class women, many of them joined the Continental Army, basically. They had nowhere else to go. These were basically homeless people, and they became camp followers. Other women rioted against war profiteers for lower prices. You have a whole other level of involvement here. When you look at the revolution from the standpoint of class, too, you find out that it was really, in 1775, there was a massive outpouring of all classes, virtually all classes except at the very top, of people against the British. By the end of that year, most people with any form of property, whether that was a shop or a farm, they went home to tend to that property. There was nobody left except poor people. They had to resort to a draft. So in this draft, if you didn't want to go, you'd be drafted, your number was called, you simply pay $20, you get a substitute. It's an easy way out if you have the money. So by the end of the war, you have an army which is absolutely class-driven, lower class only, except of course for the officers, and impressionable young boys. That's who won the Revolutionary War. This is all by class. This is not the simple story. This is not the kind of the one-dimensional morality tale that we're raised with. All we have to do is look at the common people, and all this just emerges. We find all this. These are not really that controversial if you just look there. So why aren't we looking there? That's the big question I want to address now. What are the impediments to looking at people's history? Why don't we do it? First of all, there's the need to mythologize. I mean, all cultures have to create some kind of sort of founding mythology, why they came to be who they are, and implicitly that's a justification of who they are. So we've done that. We've created our founding myth. And in that myth, we have our heroes. And these heroes kind of embody all the things that we supposedly want, all the virtues and the values that we aspire to. Then added to this, we have the natural human inclination to identify with somebody. So history kind of calls out for a protagonist. It needs that one individual, the single person who embodies the attributes of the many. So we have George Washington is courageous. Meanwhile, there's 10,000 other men who are waking up about to go into battle and having to face that battle, knowing they might die. And what do we learn? We learn George Washington is courageous. It's kind of a shorthand for the other people, and then the other people, you know, drift through history, just kind of will get left out. We have Washington marched against Cornwallis at Yorktown. I love that one, Washington marched, because Washington didn't march. Washington rode a horse. So Washington is marching in this kind of grand single combat against Cornwallis. This kind of like leader down, this top down, it's trickle downs. You know trickle down economics? Okay, this is trickle down history. The historians don't call it trickle down history. They don't give, you know, that's not the official school of historians. We are this historians. Because Howard and I believe we come from a school. We're kind of the school of people historians. And they don't say we're from the school of trickle down historians. But there's another related word, it's called dissemination. And the way dissemination works is a few people have these great ideas. These are great thinkers and visionaries and wonderful people who generally tend to be quite well off and a lot of time to think about these things. And they envision something, and then it happens. So you have, like, in the revolutionary period, these great men conceptualize the revolution, and others follow. They just fall into line, okay? You have a few men kind of like writing the play, and the rest are just delivering the script. These top people, they're called leaders. Think of what that means. You hear leaders. What does that mean? So now, if they're leaders, who's everybody else? It's a follower, right? Okay, so you have leaders and followers. What does that do? That means these people are just like following along. It's a way of belittling their very real concerns. So if you're against any kind of social movement, you have a great vested interest in calling people leaders. This is the way it works. Underlying grammar of the way most history is told from the standpoint of leaders. Thomas Jefferson's Declaration of Independence, one of the great documents of our time, right? Conceived by a mighty genius, Thomas Jefferson. Well, it's a great document, yes, and it says many great things. So were several other documents which preceded it on a local level, which had many of the same words, which were made by little county committees and conventions and so on, which drafted these things. And Jefferson had at his disposal, and he did a marvelous job of synthesizing all these lesser-known works and coming up with a document that then he is then credited with. And that's kind of a good model for the way that the process of leaders and followers. You actually have a groundswell of support doing a lot of the work. One person kind of putting it together in some way and then getting all the credit is kind of like, you know, just spun out of his mind in some kind of sort of immaculate conception sort of way. Okay. So anyway, this is what we're faced with, all these sorts of things. A lot of this is, by the way, consciously manipulated to create these special people on top. Let me read you a little section here. This is a direct quote from Charles Thompson. He's the Secretary of the Congress. I could not tell, the Continental Congress, that is, I could not tell the truth without giving great offense. Let the world admire our patriots and heroes, their supposed talents and virtues, where they were so, by commanding imitation will serve the cause of patriotism and our country. Okay, so he's very consciously creating this kind of image of heroes, and he doesn't want to burst the bubble. A lot of this stuff, if we just take a self-conscious approach to try to overcome it, we can. For instance, this Washington March business. In people's history, I tell the military story of the war. I give a narrative. So when I come to the military history, I tell the story through five common soldiers who were at the various battles. Here's the biggest problem we face, which is more than just a problem of attitude. It's a very concrete physical problem that has to be addressed. And that's the problem of sources. Where do you get sources for slaves, for Indians, for tenant farmers who don't write, and so on? A lot of common people, particularly as we go back in time, they didn't write. So you have to overcome that. How do you do it? First of all, you look for what is there. And sometimes you get a little lucky. Out of half a million slaves in the United States at that time, there were two complete narratives. I mean, by complete, I mean, oh, about 20 pages long or something, about their experiences during that time. These were people who did flee to the British. They were preachers, so they basically wrote their memoirs in religious journals that were published during that time. So we're lucky. We do have those two stories. Then you have a few pension applications later on. Then, oh, here's another one. An Iroquois warrior named Blacksnake. This is really one of my favorites. He didn't know how to write, but a friend of his learned a little English, and so he knew how to write. So Blacksnake dictated to his friend his memoir, and it's just fascinating stuff, incredible stories. We get an inside look about when the British are trying to basically convince the Iroquois warriors to join their side, and he narrates the entire argument between the hawks and the doves. And then he also talks about what it's like to be part of a slaughter, what it likes to be on a massacre, kind of both ends. Incredible documents. Then you have a few soldiers did leave letters and later memoirs. The things that you learn from these firsthand pieces, let me read you one, because this is really, in a nutshell, shows you how much you can learn from a very personal document. This is actually a pension application. This guy is applying for a pension after the war. What's beautiful about this is you didn't have to know how to write. This was oral history. They would actually, if you were applying for a pension, you would go and they would take down your story. So a lot of time it says, deponent says this, deponent says that. It's really a first person kind of thing. Here we have, this guy is in the South, and this is a story he tells. His name is Moses Hall. The evening after our battle with the Tories, we having a considerable number of prisoners, I recollect a scene which made a lasting impression upon my mind. I was invited by some of my comrades to go and see some of the prisoners. We went to where six were standing together. Some discussion taking place, I heard some of our men cry out, "Remember Buford." This was a site where the Tories massacred the Patriot prisoners. And the prisoners were immediately hewed to pieces with broadswords in revenge for Buford. At first I bore the scene without any emotion. But upon a moment's reflection, I felt such horror as I never did before nor have since. And returning to my quarters and throwing myself upon my blanket, I contemplated the cruelties of war until overcome and unmanned by a distressing gloom from which I was not relieved until commencing our march next morning before day by moonlight. So he's sensitive to the tragedies of war. But later the next day, being on the left side of the road as we marched along, I discovered lying upon the ground something with appearance of a man. Upon approaching him, he proved to be a youth about 16, who, having come out to view the British through curiosity, for fear he might give information to our troops, they had run him through with a bayonet and left him for dead. Though able to speak, he was mortally wounded. The sight of this unoffending boy, butchered, relieved me of my distressful feeling for the slaughter of the Tories, and I desired nothing so much as the opportunity of participating in their destruction. So you have this very sensitive guy who doesn't want to do this, and this kind of he gets into it. This in a nutshell is war. This kind of strange twisted logic of revenge. When you can find the sources, take them. And basically, in the People's History, I've combed far and wide for every available direct source, and it's in there. Beyond that, though, you have to be more creative. I use a trick I call reflected images. We have the documents of the elite, multi-volumes of them. By looking at these things, you can get glimpses of the life for the common people. For instance, 1777, July 4th, this is the first anniversary of the Declaration of Independence. Washington's general orders. No women shall ride in the wagons. What's he talking about? What's he talking about is the women camp followers are riding in the wagons. He doesn't like that because he wants the wagons to be for men so they'll save their energy. A month later, absolutely no women ride in the wagons. 2 months later, if any women ride in the wagon, the men will be punished. And he keeps escalating the punishment. This goes on for 4 years. Until we find out from the one direct source from a camp follower at Yorktown that she arrived at Yorktown riding in a wagon. So what do we learn? We learn that the women rode in the wagons. We learned that the men appreciated what they were doing. We learned that the men disobeyed orders whenever they wanted, pretty much. So we learn all sorts of things from these indirect sources, reflected images, I call them. One of the most incredible reflected images really comes from runaway slave ads. As I said, there are very few direct statements from slaves, but consider this. As I read this, try to figure out what you can surmise by the slave owner, the slave in question, and the nature of slavery. This runaway slave ad appears really right when Lord Dunmore is issuing, the British governor of Virginia, is issuing his proclamation freeing the slaves if they run to the British. Absented himself from the subscriber, the fourth of this instant, a Negro man named Limus. He is of yellow complexion and has the ends of three of his fingers cut off his left hand. He is well known in Charleston from his saucy and impudent tongue, of which I had many complaints. Therefore, I hereby give free liberty and will also be much obliged to any person to flog him so as not to take his life, in such manner as they shall think proper, whenever he is found out of my habitation without a ticket. For though he is my property, he has the audacity to tell me he will be free, that he will serve no man, and that he will be conquered or governed by no man. I forewarn masters of vessels from carrying him off the province. So, I mean, that's a whole textbook in the nature of slavery right there. Sometimes we don't even have that to go on. We don't even have reflected images, okay? But we can still make statements. Let's continue with the slavery theme. By the way, I'm focusing maybe more on slavery now, but I also deal with a full range. All the Native American groups east of the Mississippi are covered in here with complete narratives. Loyalists, pacifists, women of all classes, the boys who did the fighting and so on. But I'm focusing on slavery here. These people did run to the British. Okay, we know that. What we don't know is how they made that decision. But about a fifth of them did, four-fifths did not. It was a very dangerous task. I mean, a lot of them died. As a matter of fact, about as many people died trying to find their freedom in the British as white soldiers died in the war. They died from being caught or they died from disease, so that another unknown and huge fact. But they have to make a decision. Are they going to go or are they not going to go? So how are they going to do this? Maybe they're going to call a meeting like this. Okay, all the slaves on Washington's plantation at 5 o'clock, let's get together and we're going to decide. We're going to have a rally. Yeah, it doesn't work like that. There's slave informers everywhere. This is dangerous business. We're talking about undercover, clandestine operations. So we know it has to have been because there were slaves that were turned in. They have to have done it this way. So they're having these meetings. They have to be in small groups. They're making these decisions. Shall we run? Shall we not? So they're evaluating. If we run, what's going to happen if we get caught? What's going to happen once we get there? If we don't run, what happens if the British then conquer the plantation? We're going to be sold into slavery, go to the West Indies. They're trying to figure all this out. They're trying to weigh the dangers and the prospects. They have to be doing this. We have no records of the journals, okay? But we know they have to be doing this, so I include that in the story. It has to be. Because all I'm doing is I'm putting myself in their position and trying to evaluate their hypothetical prospects. Now, there's a movement in history which does exactly this. If you look into what's being done in, say, diplomatic history now, you'll see people say, you can't just look at history as a train leading up to the present. You know, everything has a neat conclusion to, you know, cause and effect to something else. That's too one-dimensional, and history doesn't work like that. At every point, there's choices, and that's what history is about, is those choices and why they make those choices. So to make those choices, you have to go back to the times and try to evaluate the prospects, and that's how you really get to learn about how the people are experiencing those times. This is done in all, you know, sort of political history. What I'm suggesting is we take this kind of sophisticated and very, very obvious approach all the way down to common people through the full version. When we do this, we find all the people are making, all the people throughout the revolutionary era are making very willed and conscious choices about how to participate in political action. You have Andrew Gearing, a pacifist. He's in jail because he won't take the oath. His minister is telling him, he's saying, "You're great, Andrew, because you're really true to your beliefs, so stay in jail." And his wife is telling him, "It's August, the crops are in, if you don't get do whatever you have to do to get out of jail, we starve." You know, he's making a decision. He's trying to figure that out. You have Joseph Plum Martin, one of my five principal soldiers here, talking in very moving terms about his decision. Shall he join the mutiny or not? He's patriotic. He believes in his cause. He's suffered all this time, and yet all the people are... So he doesn't want to go against his army, against his leaders, but they haven't been paid and they're starving. Does he mutiny or not? You have Corn Planter, the Iroquois warrior. He captures his own father, because his father is an Irishman, as it turns out, John O'Bale. And he captures him. What's he going to do with his own father when he captures him on the other side? You have another Iroquois captures his brother, who's also fighting on the other side. This is really a civil war. This is happening all over the place. What are these people going to do? How are they going to deal with these kinds of decisions? You have, this is a very moving one, several cases. You have questions of soldiers, whites and also some Indian soldiers, coming across an unarmed man, you know, and he's got the bead on him. He's pointing the rifle, and he has to decide whether to pull the trigger on a guy who he knows is going to die, you know, that direct. And these guys, for years later, this is haunting them. This isn't the view of war that we get, you know, when we just kind of read the revolution. It's not the rah-rah view. These people are making choices. They are political actors, and their actions are the revolution. There's sum total of actions. To get the full story, that's what we have to do. We have to study how all these people are navigating the troubled waters of revolution, seeking their own freedoms in their own multivarious ways. Okay? When we do this, what we do is we go beyond the simplistic morality tale, which is the usual revolution, good and bad, and of course we're the good, and we arrive at a much more complex and intriguing and really humanly full picture, something we can really identify with, much more indicative of the true diversity that we're seeking today in for our nation's identity, and also as individuals. So this is it. This is a people's history. I think what's happening now, maybe some people are probably need to leave, but Howard and I would love to have questions and engage in some dialogue.
3: I was in Binghamton, New York recently, and in the newspaper I read a controversy regarding an Indian Holocaust memorial. I wonder if you're familiar with this. Apparently, George Washington ordered the Indians in that region around Binghamton, he ordered General Sheridan, I guess, to eradicate the Indians, men, women, and children, including their villages. And I looked up a little bit about this, and apparently this did happen. Washington gave the order, and the Indians really were, many of them killed, and the rest were moved to, or moved themselves to Niagara. I never heard this before, and I was amazed. It appears to be true. If it's true, why haven't we heard about this in history before?
1: There was a major, major campaign against the Iroquois by General Sullivan, and actually a lot of his officers kept journals, and the journals were fascinating because they were like the body counts, you know, for the Vietnam War.
3: And this was on direct order from George Washington.
1: Yeah. Oh, yeah, direct order. And except they were vegetable counts. Because this was, the idea was to starve them. So the orders were to burn every piece of everything that was growing. It was a defoliation, early version of defoliation. So they did this. They burned all the Indian fields throughout New York. And of course, the following winter was a very hard one and great starvation. And it did absolutely zero to stop the Indian raids, because what was the people who had survived were the warriors, and they were furious. So next year, of course, was much worse along the frontier. But that's what it was. It was really a genocidal type of operation. It's covered in the book, and then there are references where you can actually go back to the original sources written by, once again, reflected images. Because the Indians, actually, there's some of this. There is a captured Indian. Mary Jameson was captured when she was a child. She married an Iroquois warrior, and she wrote about the starvation that followed, and that's in here. And then you can read actually the accounts of the officers themselves as well.
4: most of our traditional histories tend to skew heavily towards elite-driven histories, as you both discussed today. And the revolution is certainly a great example of that. And some of those reasons for it are contemporary. And some of them are interposed. And David Hackett Fisher in Paul Revere's Ride gives us a good account of how the Lexington Alarm, which had dozens and dozens and dozens of artisans involved with, became transposed by Longfellow because of Civil War propaganda into a single rider, a lone voice in the night.
5: Right.
4: Some of the reasons why we have an elite history of the revolution, I think, were contemporaneous with the revolution itself. Mm-hmm. What were some of those reasons for burnishing the elites? What was the perception of the elites at the time? If you look at Adams and Jefferson, they're self-conscious of their place in history. And in most of the, quote, founding fathers' writings, they're speaking to posterity. What do you see as being some of the reasons for their own skewing history?
1: Well, they had a very difficult job because they wanted something that was called a revolution, but obviously they didn't want revolution. It's a hard balancing act. And they wanted to basically ally themselves with people who did want a revolution and then quickly distance themselves from that same, from those same people. After the revolution, there was an attempt at another revolution. Let me just, speaking of Shays' Rebellion, which Howard mentioned, remember I mentioned the 1774 revolution, which was the revolution. It was the real overthrow of the government throughout all of Massachusetts. That was in 1774. In 1786, the exact same people showed up, but not quite as many of them, and tried to do the exact same thing. They tried to engage in a second revolution. This is something in the terms of the history of Shays' Rebellion, it's never fully understood because people don't understand the context that these guys were just trying to do a repeat performance. The result was the first one succeeded and the second one failed. And that's sort of how you can mark what happened after the revolution. That was the mark that that the revolution was not going to, the second revolution, the full social revolution, was not going to succeed.
0: Let me just say one more thing about that, and that is that there's this continuity, you know, that Ray is talking about, you know, from 1774, 1786, and of course before 1774 and after 1786, but in the midst of the revolution, in the midst of the war against England, which presumably is, you know, as Ray said, you know, the story is of United Colonists, patriotic war, and so on. But in the midst of that, there are mutinies which are class-based. That is, the soldiers, the privates, are being treated like dirt. The officers are being treated like kings, and you know, they're getting high pay and good clothes and good food, and they're having parties. And so on, and the privates are not giving any clothes, not getting any pay, and being kept in when they want to be mustered out. Their time of service is up. In 1781, there's the mutiny of thousands of soldiers in the Pennsylvania line, and Washington has to be very careful in dealing with that because there are thousands of them, and he's worried, and he expresses this, that this may spread to the whole Revolutionary Army. And so he deals with them by compromising. But then shortly after that, there's another mutiny in the New Jersey line where only a few hundred mutineers are involved. And at that point, Washington gets tough. And, you know, there's this romanticized picture of Washington, which, well, as we see, is dispelled when you look at how he treats black people and how he treats Indians, but also how he treats presumably his own soldiers. When he feels he can handle the mutiny in the New Jersey line, his orders are shoot them. And so they take out, so, by random, actually, it's almost like the movie Paths of Glory, where they, you know, pick out at random, you know, the troublemakers at random, and they have them executed by their fellow mutineers. Yeah.
2: 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His masterpiece, A People's History of the United States, has sold more than 4 million copies. 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Series theme music is performed by the Kronos Quartet from Pieces of Africa. Special thanks to Martin Volker. Joe Rich is our general manager and editor. I'm David Barsamyan. Thank you for listening. 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

0: 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I'm Ian Masters, and today we'll examine a number of stories and issues in the news. We'll begin with outrageous sentences of demonstrators against ICE handed down by a far-right district judge in Texas, Reed O'Connor, yesterday, including 30 years for Daniel Sanchez Estrada for moving a box of anti-fascist magazines after a protest at an ICE facility. Joining us is Matt Sledge, a political reporter at The Intercept who has written previously for The Houston Landing, The Times Picayune, New Orleans Advocate, and The Huffington Post. We will discuss his latest article at The Intercept, Prairieland Defendant Sentenced to 30 Years in Prison for Moving a Box of Anti-Fascist Zines. Then we'll look into how the combination of fossil fuels, capitalism, colonialism is killing the planet because coal and oil generate huge profits for the owners of mines and oil companies, making it no surprise that Drill Baby Drill Trump is killing off solar and wind because you can't own the sun or the wind. Joining us is Joss Fox, an independent filmmaker and founder and artistic director of the International WOW Company, best known as an Oscar-nominated Emmy-winning writer and director of Gaslands Part 1 and 2. His documentaries also include Awake, A Dream from Standing Rock, and The Truth Has Changed. In 2018, he created The Truth Has Changed, a solo performance which toured to over 25 cities in the US and Europe, and spawned a book and a feature film adaptation. He's the host of Staying Home with Josh Fox, a nightly interview program, and his new HBO documentary, just out, is The Welcome Table. Then finally, we will question whether the nation can really celebrate its 250th birthday when the birthday party is being hijacked by Donald Trump, who is doing everything he can to destroy our democracy so that he can rule over us like a depraved Roman emperor. Joining us is Judith Levine, a Brooklyn-based journalist, essayist, and author of 5 books. Her Substack is Today in Fascism, and she has an article at The Guardian we will discuss. America's 250th birthday celebration is replacing history with toxic myth. And joining us now is Matt Sledge, who's a political reporter at The Intercept, who has written previously for The Houston Landing, The Times Picayune, New Orleans Advocate, and The Huffington Post. His latest article at The Intercept is Prairieland Defendant Sentenced to 30 Years in Prison for Moving a Box of Anti-Fascist Zines. Welcome to Background Briefing, Matt Sledge.
1: Thanks so much for having me. Yeah.
0: Well, thanks for joining us. And today the Supreme Court handed down 3 more gifts to Donald Trump. One means that in Hawaii, you can now carry guns onto private property against the wishes of the owner of the property. Immigrants, particularly desperate ones seeking asylum in the United States, can now be stopped at the border. And up to 400,000 Haitian and Syrian refugees who are here under protective status no longer have that protection and can be deported. And on top of that, of course, recently the Republicans gave DHS and ICE $70 billion, on top of which there's $100 billion in the kitty that they haven't even spent. And these are the same people that shot down American citizens in the streets of Minneapolis. So I think that's context, isn't it, Matt, for the additional horrors that you have written about?
1: Yeah, well, I wrote about the very stern sentences handed down by these two federal judges in Fort Worth, and they are certainly two of the Trump administration's favorite judges when it comes to filing cases, you know, filing civil cases. And of course, these were criminal cases, and they were kind of widely trumpeted by the Trump administration.
0: But it's extraordinary to think that we're in a situation now where if you protest against ICE and Border Patrol, you know, like people in Minneapolis did, and we all saw the video of this executions of these two American citizens, if you protest against this government's cruelty meted out by Trump and Stephen Miller, if you protest, you can end up with a 100-year sentence.
1: Yeah, I mean, these are, the numbers that these folks in Texas got are really jaw-dropping. The 100-year sentence was for the person convicted of attempted murder. You know, there were firearms at the protest and a local police officer was shot. But, you know, when you look at the protesters who never had a gun, who never fired a gun, they also received decades-long sentences, 50 years, 70 years. These are folks who were acquitted of crimes of violence. And then I zoomed in on one person who wasn't even there that night, who was accused of essentially obstruction of justice for moving a box of anarchist zines. And he got 30 years. So even his sentence is longer than anybody who stormed the Capitol received.
0: So we're talking about a protest that took place on July the 4th, 2025, right?
1: Yeah, that's right. Outside of an ICE detention center called the Prairie Land Detention Center in Alvarado, Texas, which is about 45 minutes away from Dallas.
0: And the person that I should have mentioned, the 70-year sentence as opposed to the 100-year sentence, because the guy that did get the 100-year sentence, Song, he apparently shot a policeman in the neck, right? The rest of these people that we're talking about now and that you've written about were simply protesting. So I want to make that separation.
1: Yeah. And, you know, it was, I think, by... it was a chaotic event, I think it's safe to say. You know, there had been a daytime protest earlier in the day, and then this event happened much later at night, almost around 11 p.m. that night, and the protesters had brought fireworks, for what they described as a noise demonstration. So I think it's safe to say that they had planned a more aggressive protest than the people earlier in the day had. But pretty much uniformly, the people who spoke at the sentencings yesterday said they'd never intended to hurt anybody. They wanted to show solidarity with the detainees inside the ICE facility.
0: And the person that you profile in your article, Matt, Daniel Sanchez Estrada, he got 30 years. And in pleading before the judge, he said, "I am a father, I am a husband, I am a teacher, a poet. I am many things, Your Honor, but I am not a terrorist." And that clearly fell on deaf ears, given U.S. District Judge Reed O'Connor is a flaming right winger appointed by George W. Bush. But his wife, Marcela Rueda, she received a 70-year sentence longer than the other defendants because of her alleged role in this conspiracy to commit obstruction by asking her husband, Sanchez Estrada, to move the magazines after her arrest. So he wasn't even at the demonstration. I guess the next day he moved the magazines and that got him a 30-year sentence?
1: I think the defense would argue that she had never even really asked him to do much of anything. The comments on her recorded phone call from jail are pretty ambiguous, I think it's safe to say. Nevertheless, a jury convicted them both on these counts related to moving the box of zines. But, you know, it's a short phone call of a few minutes that essentially results in 20 years extra on her sentence and a 30-year sentence for Daniel Sanchez Estrada, who, you know, no one has accused of playing a role in planning or participation at this protest. And the really remarkable thing as well is that the, kind of anarchist zines that he moved from one house to another were not actually used in the prosecution of the other defendants. So it's this kind of circular logic at play here that, you know, he has to be convicted for moving the zines, even though we aren't using the zines in the prosecution.
0: But the zines are supposedly Antifa material, right?
1: Yeah, you know, they were described by the government in a complaint against him as anti-government, anti-Trump

0: move it or not, to put somebody away for 30 years. I mean, it seems as if they were using this boogeyman of Antifa to somehow link these people who were put away for 70 years, 30 years, etc. In other words, without the boogeyman of Antifa, how would any box of any kind of magazine be sufficient to put you away for 30 years?
1: Yeah, I mean, I think I'm still trying to wrap my head around it as well. And I think you're hitting at a really important point, which the defense attorneys brought up at trial, brought up at sentencing, this guilt by association that was at play during the prosecution. You know, the prosecutors and their witnesses repeatedly featured video clips or screenshots of anarchist materials that had nothing to do with what happened on the night of July 4th at Prairie Land. And, you know, their argument was that they were trying to show the ideology that motivated people into what the government termed was an attack. But these materials, you know, had no direct link to what happened at Prairie Land. And, you know, the government's argument against Sanchez Estrada in particular is that essentially that he thought these materials might be used against his wife, and that's why he was trying to hide the documents. And therefore, that's why he can be prosecuted for moving the documents. But, you know, the real, I don't know if you want to call it irony or twist or crazy part of all of this is that the documents were not even used in the prosecution of the other defendants.
0: And didn't the other judge, Pittman, say that he wasn't going to talk about Antifa in the trial?
1: You know, that came during the very end of the trial when the defense and prosecution were haggling over jury instructions, which is a typical part of the trial process. And, you know, the judge questioned out loud whether the word Antifa even needed to be used in the jury instructions, because it didn't really have much to do with the underlying charges. He had some line, I think it was something like, you know, why does it matter whether they were Antifa or Methodist Women's Auxiliary? That doesn't matter for the charges. You know, it did wind up getting mentioned in the jury instructions, albeit briefly. But, you know, whether or not it was mentioned in the jury instructions, it was a major part of the prosecutor's arguments to the jurors in their closing statements.
0: And it sounds like it was also the reason why this district judge, Reed O'Connor, brought down this draconian sentence, because it's very rare for a judge to acknowledge that he's handing down a prison sentence for political reasons. But O'Connor did. He said, "The state wants to send a message to anyone who shares a similar ideology." What ideology are we talking about? They're talking about Antifa, which is a largely invented ideology. Didn't anybody on the defense point out that the Greatest Generation, the Bands of Brothers that freed Europe from the Nazis, hundreds of thousands of whom are buried in Europe, they were Antifa?
1: They sure did. Those arguments fell on deaf ears, but, you know, I think it was brought up repeatedly at trial and later on that, you know, there's not really much to be ashamed of in being an anti-fascist.
0: So then it says a lot about Judge Reed O'Connor, doesn't it?
1: You know, I think the judge's argument would be that he's trying to send a message to people who believe that violence is acceptable to achieve political ends. But that also assumes that these folks on the night of July 4th, 2025, were trying to use violence to achieve political ends, which, you know, they have pretty consistently said they were not. You know, they were there. One of the defendants in her sentencing statement said that it was actually a fairly festive atmosphere outside of the detention center

0: until the police showed up in response to those fireworks.
1: Was that Autumn Hill who said, when I went to protest on the night of July the 4th, it seemed more like a party to me than anything else?
0: That's exactly right. Right. And, you know, a number of the defendants who received these decades-long sentences were gone from the scene by the time the shooting started, you know, had left essentially when the cops showed up. So, you know, were not even present when the shooting happened.
1: And what do we know about this Benjamin Sung, the shooter, I mean, who went on the lam and was arrested eventually? I mean, he's the guy that got the 100-year sentence. The rest of them are collateral damage as a result of this idiot's violence, right?
0: You can see it in different ways, for sure. Sung, uses they, them pronouns, is a former Marine reservist who had a lot of weapons training and, you know, brought an AR-15 to the scene. Their defense argued that they were only firing suppressive shots at the ground in response to a police officer, at least kind of pointing a weapon in the direction of fleeing protesters. I think everybody there that night wishes that gunshots had never been fired. But, you know, one thing that was fascinating throughout the trial and afterwards is that, you know, you could see a scenario where the other defendants tried aggressively to distance themselves from Song and hope that they, you know, get some mercy because of that. And that didn't really happen here. You know, they held a joint press conference after the sentences were handed down. So they have, you know, at least the defendants who went to trial have essentially stuck with Song, while at the same time trying to distinguish their actions from Song's actions on the night of the protest.
1: So just in the last couple of minutes, how does this all tie into the National Security Presidential Memorandum 7, which criminalizes any opposition to Trump? It seems like a sort of wish list to be more aspirational than practical, but it's starting to look like it's actually being implemented.
0: Yeah, well, you know, the NSPM 7 directly name checks the Prairie Land protest, you know, as this kind of justification for a crackdown on the left, along with the killing of Charlie Kirk. And it talks about disrupting the networks of anti-fascism. And, you know, the NSPM 7, this presidential memo from Trump, came out after Prairie Land happened and after many of the defendants had already been charged. But then we saw a superseding indictment really upping the ante against these defendants, you know, accusing them of material support of terrorism. And since then, you know, we've seen more aggressive federal prosecutions or attempts at federal prosecutions. You look at what happened with the Broadview case in Illinois. And now most recently, we have these federal charges against anti-ICE protesters in Minnesota. So, you know, the playbook was really set with Prairie Land and with NSPM 7, and now it's being followed by the Justice Department.
1: Well, Matt Sledge, I appreciate you covering this. It's still shocking, as I say, hard to get your head around the idea that people could be put away for decades for simply being at a demonstration and expressing their disgust and outrage at this government's violence against innocent people. That's what is so disgusting, and I thank you for joining us.
0: Thanks for having me.
1: And again, I'm speaking with Matt Sledge, a political reporter at The Intercept, who has written previously for The Houston Landing, The Times-Picayune, The New Orleans Advocate, and The Huffington Post. His latest article, The Intercept, is Prairie Land Defendant Sentenced to 30 Years in Prison for Moving a Box of Anti-Fascist Zines. We're going to take a brief station break and back, looking into how the combination of fossil fuels, capitalism, colonialism is killing the planet, because you can't own the sun and the wind.

0: Asian face. Welcome back. I'm Ian Masters, and this is Background Briefing, available 24/7 at backgroundbriefing.org. And joining us now, Joss Fox, an independent filmmaker and founder and artistic director of the international WOW Company, best known for the Oscar-nominated Emmy-winning writer and director of Gaslands Parts 1 and 2. His documentaries also include Awake, A Dream from Standing Rock, and in 2018, he created The Truth Has Changed, a solo performance which toured to over 25 cities in the US and Europe and spawned a book and a feature film adaptation. He's the host of Staying Home with Joss Fox, a nightly interview program, and his new HBO documentary just out is The Welcome Table. Welcome to Background Briefing, Joss Fox.
1: Thank you so much. It's great to be here.
0: Well, thanks for joining us, Joss, and obviously you've been making films about climate change and the relationship of fossil fuels to climate change, but your new film in many ways expands beyond just climate change itself to indicate that it's sort of colonialism, capitalism is at the heart of what the fossil fuels industries are all about, in the sense that you can own oil and coal and make profits from it, but you can't own the wind and the sun.
1: Yeah.
0: And now we've learned that lesson globally from this recent war that Trump has prosecuted in the Persian Gulf, where he literally said he was going to grab Iran's oil. Yeah. If that's not colonial flashbacks, I don't know what is. So I think it's pretty stark, isn't it? Do you think that this catastrophe in the Persian Gulf might propel us further towards what's so available, and yet we're being prevented from taking advantage of the sun and the wind because of the fossil fuel lobby and its control of politicians around the world?
1: Well, I mean, I think it goes even larger than that. I mean, obviously, we have the technology to move beyond fossil fuels. We have the technology to save the world from climate change. And this has been known for decades. And the fossil fuel industry is increasingly desperate for more and more and more resources, and also for more and more hegemonic control. And, you know, as I was making The Welcome Table, which is a film about how, you know, a third of humanity is going to be displaced by climate change, that is to say, one third of every person on the planet is going to lose their home because of the incredible, dramatic, destructive impacts of climate change. That's floods, that's fires, that's famine, that's landslides, that's extreme weather. And it's going to cause the largest mass migration in human history. And as I was exploring this across the world, across six continents, it was very obvious to me that it is the global south, you know, that is bearing the worst onslaught of climate change. And they have caused the least amount of the problem. They don't burn a lot of coal, oil, or gas compared to the global north, compared to the United States and Europe and China. The global north is benefited enormously from the development of fossil fuels, and, you know, is able to deal with, to a degree, some of the things involved with climate change. But it really became clear to me that this is the, you know, this is still the colonial system at work. That for the vast majority of time on the planet Earth, people were ruled by empires. After World War II, we saw an explosion of new nation states, but, you know, those imperial forces never really relinquished control of the global economy, and so we entered into a period where we're having military dominance, and those newborn nations that are, you know, less than 100 years old have essentially become confines for people. And what we're seeing is now walls, wars, racism, authoritarianism, the reemergence of Nazism with figures like Elon Musk blatantly doing Nazi salutes at Republican conferences, and them hiring, you know, white supremacist forces like the Proud Boys to become this new Gestapo called ICE. So you're seeing this churning up of militarization. And yes, the blood of this all is oil and gas. And so the new film is about how do we turn all of those values around. And it looks very much to the indigenous world, to the global south as well, for the value structures that we are going to need as we approach this moment of planetary chaos, right? We need to welcome people, not throw them in jail. We need to help those in harm's way who, you know, did not cause this crisis. The crisis was caused by the billionaire class, by the oil and gas industry, by the corporate and military dominance across the world. And, you know, so it's about building tables, not walls. If you have more than you need, don't build a higher wall, build a longer table. And so the film travels all over the world and meets people who were, you know, displaced by climate change. And then we invite them all to the same table on the levee in New Orleans, the one that burst, that sunk New Orleans underwater after Hurricane Katrina. And they tell their stories to each other and instantly form an incredible community across racial lines, across sexual preference lines, class lines. And it really is a model for how we can look at this global crisis as something we have to deal with humanity, with human rights, with generosity. And it's a very moving tale of how people have survived those climate impacts.
0: And the billionaires that you mentioned, particularly Musk, of course, and Bezos, Thiel, etc., they want to they're building rocket ships to go to Mars, escape the disasters that they've caused here on this planet. And, of course, that even adds to the problem. But
1: the two worst things that you could possibly develop at this moment with respect to the climate and with respect to our humanity are AI and independent, privately owned space programs, right? These space programs are injecting black carbon directly into the stratosphere, which is the worst place you can possibly have it, right? I saw one study that said just the private space programs alone of people like Musk and Bezos and Branson, Richard Branson, will elevate the climate by 2 degrees Fahrenheit all on its own, right? And now we have these AI data centers, which are incredible energy consumptive monstrosities that really are harming communities. They're incredibly loud. They have a lot of emissions. And that is going to cause a global energy demand off the charts. And, of course, create things that are propaganda tools, that are surveillance tools for that billionaire class. The AI that they want to develop is not something where, oh, it's so great, something is doing my laundry for me. No, they want to replace the artists. They want to replace the storytellers. They want to replace the journalists. And so they're mounting an attack on democracy and an attack on the truth and an attack on the climate that is unprecedented. And it is the normal people of the world who will lose their jobs and who will lose their homes and who will suffer, and it has to be stopped.
0: So in terms of the table, the 1,000-foot-long table on the levee in New Orleans, many of the people in your film, because of Trump and the dark whisperer Stephen Miller and the ugliness that's going on in this country in terms of course, the point of the table is we're getting walls instead of tables. We're not welcoming. We're shutting doors. And some of the characters in your film, particularly Domenico Mimmo Lucano, the mayor of Calabria, who has invited all of these African immigrants who cross the Mediterranean. I think, I don't know how many thousands have died. 40,000 people, I believe, have died.
1: That's the estimate.
0: Yeah, and I remember Pope Francis referring to the Mediterranean as a graveyard. But this mayor of this little impoverished town in Italy turned things around, welcomed everybody, turned a ghost town into a flourishing multicultural community. But the United States wouldn't let him come to to celebrate your film and celebrate the welcome table, along with the Kenyans that you also profile, coming from literally what is the cradle of humanity in Kenya. So,
1: well, that example, let me just contextualize. You know, there are a lot of migrants coming from Africa towards Europe, and they're taking a very treacherous journey from Libya across the Mediterranean to try to reach Lampedusa or other Italian islands or the coast of Calabria itself or Sicily. And that is an incredibly treacherous journey. They're loading people onto these rafts, basically giant rafts that are then sent out into the middle of the sea. And it is clear that the European Union is trying to use death as a deterrent in much the same way as the United States is using the wall as a deterrent. They've given warships to Libya, and they're calling it the Libyan Coast Guard. And the Libyan Coast Guard has been seen shooting at these rafts or trying to swamp them and drown all the people in the Mediterranean. So, yes, these boats don't have captains. They don't have ship's logs. So we don't really know how Many people have died, but yes, 40,000 is the estimate, 5,000-6,000 a year. And so we track some of the people who've survived that journey into Italy. And, you know, they're remarkable stories. One of them, Chris O'Behe, became a famous musician, an incredible asset to the culture. And Mimmo Lucano, in Calabria, a mayor of a small town called Riace, saw that his town was becoming a ghost town. There weren't enough children to keep the schools funded. And Calabria actually is the place where my family comes from. My grandmother was born there. And their chief export 100 years ago was their people. There was no work. So all across the south of Italy, much like many places in the United States, there are empty buildings, dilapidated buildings, places where people could live, and there's no one to be there. So the ivory tower that the Europeans are defending are these ghost towns that could be made alive and beautiful and vibrant by these migrants. And that's what Mimmo Lucano said. Mimmo Lucano said, nope, these people are a resource. Let's hire them. Let's give them jobs. Let's create an economy. And he did that, and he shot to global popularity. He was called a worldwide leader by Forbes magazine. And then, of course, the Italian government decided to prosecute him and put him on trial. And when we met him, he was under the possibility of a 14-year sentence.
0: And in terms of the Africans from Kenya, the cradle of humanity, which is now becoming uninhabitable, they were denied visas, were they not?
1: Well, one of the horrifying ironies of this moment is that all of humanity, we know this from the anthropological record, comes from this place called Turkana. The modern human being left Turkana 150,000 years ago, spread all across the globe, first to Australia, becoming Aboriginal culture, and then, you know, up to Europe, and then eventually across the Bering Strait to the Americas. And that place is suffering a monumental drought, a drought where people can't grow food. There's massive food insecurity in the region. I think 20 million people are suffering from food insecurity. So the cradle of civilization, the place where human beings come from, is now much like a ghost town as well, because they can't grow food. And so they're being forced to migrate. So I go to Turkana and conduct a couple of really extraordinary interviews with people who are now living with, you know, 90% of their population having moved to Uganda, to other places where they are not welcome, or they are having a much harder time, or there's wars and there's factionalism. And so we see that crisis directly being caused by the global north, by climate change. And these people don't burn any coal, oil, or gas at all. And we applied for visas for two of the subjects who are indigenous Turkana. And we got passports for them, but they were denied visas by the United States. The one Kenyan that was allowed to come was a mutual aid worker who had already had a visa that she had tried to apply for years and years previously. So she's the sole representative of Kenya at the table. But we do tell those stories. And yeah, the massive irony is that we're trying to create this global gathering, and the visa process is in the way in some ways. And at the very end of the film, we talk about how people's visas were denied. And once these people's stories are told, it's clear these are amazing human beings that are very rooted in their communities. There's absolutely no reason why they should have had a visa denied to them to come to a documentary that's being put on HBO. But yet, that is this global system. That is the American system. And Mimmo Lucano was denied entry. Some of our subjects from Brazil were denied entry. And it seemed to be rather random as to why some people were let in and some people were not. It's such chaos. And right now, of course, that is being fueled by racism, by xenophobia, by authoritarianism. And those are what the wall stands for. I mean, that's the origin of this project. When people were being, you know, separated from their families at the border, their children were being kidnapped and abused. And, you know, I thought, you know, what is the opposite of a wall? Is there anything stronger than this hatred, this xenophobia? And that's the question that drives the investigation of the film.
0: Well, let's play a clip from your new film, Josh, that's available now on HBO, The Welcome Table.
2: Well, I want to see this beautiful city.
3: 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People from every continent have been displaced by climate change.
4: So this was actually the main part of the house. Most of it was Irma, and then Maria took the rest.
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6: The people at this table, people from all over the world, crossed many rivers to get here.
4: During the fire, when we got gridlocked, we were all stuck.
7: Could hear the propane tank starting to blow up.
4: Just thinking, it's not how I go. Just brought a baby into this world.
8: 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But they aren't building aid stations and immigration centers.
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10: These people's stories need to be told.
11: All of us thought in the boat capsized, and most of them could not make it. 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
15: 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That's what unity is about.
16: We have to heal the planet. We have to be the medicine.
6: We invite you to our table. Sit with us and hear our stories.
2: Sit at the welcome table. See that beautiful city one of these days. One of these days.
0: And that is a trailer for the film that Josh Fox has just made, and it's now on HBO, The Welcome Table. Just in the last minute then, back to the Persian Gulf and the extent to which the recent war there and the closing of the Straits of Hormuz made us realize, it should have made us all realize, the extent to which we're addicted to fossil fuels, that it's a drug, and that we really have to go cold turkey, because we recognized the economic damage that it does, that our dependency does, and that we just can't free ourselves. And as we said at the beginning, and your film makes clear, is that the reason oil and gas and coal is inflicted upon us, even though it's destroying the planet, is because you can make money out of it, and oil companies and billionaires make money out of it, but you can't own the air, and you can't own the wind. And solar and wind are available cheaper. And I wanted to end on a positive note, if we could, in the sense that the lesson is clear. And how long do you think it'll take us to learn that lesson, or and break the grip of the fossil fuel industry?
1: We have to take back our democracy. We are not living in a democracy. We are living in a moment where unprecedented influence of oil and gas companies on our politics. The oil and gas industry gave $1 billion to Trump. Clearly, he is repaying them in wars and in destroying renewable energy. And it's a dual crisis of democracy and of the control of the oil and gas industry. And we have to take back both. And I do believe that our side is stronger. I do believe that we have more people. When we were fighting against fracking, 15 years ago, we won those battles, a lot of those battles, because we had a lot of people mobilized, and we need the same thing happening today globally. We need to mobilize against this authoritarianism and break the grip of the fossil fuel industry, but it will not work if we don't organize. And this film, The Welcome Table, I want people to watch it. I want people to use it as an organizing tool. We want to come to your towns. We want to bring our 1,000-foot-long table all across the world as a symbol of solidarity, of unity, of what it's like to build something. And, a wall on its side can be a table. We need to build tables. We need $200 billion for tables and humanitarian aid instead of giving it to ICE, which is a force of degradation and human rights violations and violence. So that's what the film is about. It's very compelling, and it's got incredible music from New Orleans as a backdrop. I hope everybody can take a look at it and be inspired by it, because it does show a positive way forward.
0: Well, Josh Fox, I thank you so much for joining us here today.
1: Thank you so much, Ian. I really appreciate it.
0: And again, I've been speaking with Josh Fox, who's an independent filmmaker and founder and artistic director of the International WOW Company, best known for the Oscar-nominated, Emmy-winning writer and director of Gaslands Part 1 and 2. His documentaries also include Awake, A Dream from Standing Rock, and The Truth Has Changed. In 2018, he created The Truth Has Changed, a solo performance which toured to over 25 cities in the United States and Europe, and spawned a book and a feature film adaptation. He's the host of Staying Home with Josh Fox, a nightly interview program, and his new HBO documentary just out is The Welcome Table. We're going to take a brief station break. We're back questioning whether the nation can celebrate its 250th birthday when the birthday party is being hijacked by Donald Trump, who's doing everything he can to destroy our democracy so that he can rule over us like a depraved Roman emperor.

0: Welcome back. I'm Ian Masters, and this is Background Briefing, available 24/7 at backgroundbriefing.org. And joining us now, Judith Levine, a Brooklyn-based journalist, essayist, and author of 5 books. Her Substack is Today in Fascism, and she has an article at The Guardian, America's 250th birthday celebration is replacing history with toxic myth. Welcome to Background Briefing, Judith Levine.
1: Thank you for having me. Hi.
0: Well, thanks for joining us. And Donald Trump's 250th anniversary of the United States, which he sort of hijacked, he's clearly a cheesy vulgarian. So one can not expect, well, already we see all the artists and performers boycotting it. But I think it's worth noting, Judith, that the 20 top companies sponsoring the Freedom 250 celebration, starting at the top, Lockheed Martin and RTX, United Health Group, Oracle, ExxonMobil, Northrop Grumman, Chevron, Palantir, etc. So to me, that says a lot. This is not a celebration for every American, but for powerful corporations, most of which are defense contractors. And we've seen what they've wrought in the Persian Gulf, and not a pretty picture. So are we to be surprised that this thing is a train wreck?
1: No, we should probably by now be not surprised by anything. That, who was it who said that he was a small-fingered vulgarian? I can't remember. We should begin by saying that Freedom 250, which is the sponsor of which all of these companies you've just named are the sponsors, is a, as you said, a hijacking of the celebration, which was called America 250, which was put together by a committee 10 years ago in 2016 by the U.S. Congress to fund and organize and coordinate and promote celebrations and commemorations of our 250th anniversary of the Declaration of Independence. And then slowly, Trump, even beginning last year, moved in with his for-profit corporation or private public limited liability company called Freedom 250, which has not only sort of taken the wind from the sails of America 250, it's also siphoned off a lot of the money, both the public money and the money from private donors who can be forgiven for not understanding what's what, which is which. Is America 250 the same as Freedom 250 and so on? So all of the vulgar stuff we've seen, such as the cage fighting on the White House lawn, the July 3rd last year, kicked off the year before the centennial, semi-quincentennial. That was a big rally for Donald Trump, which he began by saying, I hate the Democrats. And this time, Freedom 250 on the 4th of July is going to have its own big celebration with flyover, you know, U.S. Army, whatever they are. And it's going to be called, according to Trump, the biggest Trump rally ever. So this is not only a commercial undertaking, it's a partisan undertaking.
0: Well, haven't we had a kind of preview with this, what's it called, the American Fair? I just talked to a friend who lives on Capitol Hill. And first of all, the nation's capital has already been invaded by National Guard troops. So you've got that sort of militarism on the streets. And then above you, you've got these bombers flying over. And a lot of the states didn't show up because, you know, Trump is, he's the divider in chief, you know. Isn't this whole idea of the 250th anniversary of American democracy to celebrate its unity and durability?
1: That would be it's the idea. In fact, America 250 is having a whole lot of what they call America's block parties, and some of them are big and some are small, but they're happening in states all across the country. So, you know, they're trying their level best to do what you just said, which is to commemorate the beginning of American democracy. You could say that what Trump is doing is commemorating the end of American democracy, under his on his watch. And each of these events also is, you know, a great celebration of Donald Trump, you know, l'état, c'est moi. So yeah, and the militarization, remember last year on his birthday, June 14th, he had a big military parade, which, you know, he had seen when he was in Paris and sat next to President Macron and said, gee, this is cool. Let's have one of ours, our own too. And ours is going to be bigger and better. It turned out it wasn't bigger and better. A lot of people didn't come. And as you said, that this, it's called America's State Fair or Great State Fair. States are not coming. I presume blue states are not coming. And artists have been just dropping out of every one of Trump's celebrations. And that's happening for this 4th of July celebration in Washington as well.
0: Well, how can we celebrate somebody? This new book that's getting a lot of attention from the two New York Times reporters who seem to have somehow being a fly on the wall in some of these, even in the Situation Room, revealing all kinds of damning stuff about Trump being conned by Netanyahu into this disastrous war against the advice of every member of his cabinet, including the chairman of the Joint Chiefs. But when he invited these reporters in, you know, even though he called Maggie Haberman, Maggot Haberman, she nevertheless, and Jonathan Swan, were able to sit down with him. Trump pulls out this piece of paper and says, this is from a highly regarded historian who just compared me to Adolf Hitler, Napoleon, Mao, Stalin, Alexander the Great, every mass murderer in history. And Trump is proudly feeling the glow of being admitted into this pantheon of mass murderers. And and it turns out that the great historian, the highly regarded historian that he's quoting here, turns out to be the caddy for the South African golfer Gary Player. So I think cheesy vulgarian is an understatement. This is a sick and dangerous man.
1: Yeah, sick, dangerous. I mean, when I first started my Substack today in fascism, a friend of mine said, oh, Judith, aren't you exaggerating? You know, let's not call it that. And then she wrote me about a month later and said, I guess you were right. You know, it's probably true that every one of these mass murderers is a psychopath in some way. They have, you know, you can see sort of all the symptoms that psychologists have looked at in Trump. The inability to feel empathy for anybody, this kind of terribly sensitive narcissism that would have the slightest, you know, little prick in his ego is felt as a huge, huge wound to, you know, to himself. And he will, you know, strike back in any way he can. And, you know, so they're having, like, for instance, they have this war. It's sort of a game for him and Hegseth. You know, he seemed to really be relishing all of these bombs and other cool weapons that we have without even being able to see that there are actual people. Susie Hansen, who's a wonderful reporter, international war reporter, writing about Iran, said that Hegseth and Trump couldn't really understand that Iran is a real country with real people in it. And so, you know, in some way, Trump is real only to himself, and none of the rest of us are. You know, concepts of democracy or anything like that are way, way beyond him. But, you know, you see, like, a lot of these people are really nuts. You know, Idi Amin, you know, Ferdinand Marcos, they don't necessarily even have to be smart. You know, they have a certain kind of cleverness, instinctual cleverness, I guess. But he has done an immense amount of damage, way faster than anybody else has. A friend of mine who lived in Russia, whose family are Russian, just in the beginning, few months into the second Trump term, said that this was like Russia in 2015, and, you know, by 2018, Russia was unlivable. Well, by, you know, 3 months later, the U.S. began to be unlivable for many people, certainly people who are living here as immigrants. So, you know, just the sheer velocity with which this is taking place is in some ways the most terrifying.
0: But how can you celebrate 250 years democracy with a leader who is doing everything in his power to destroy American democracy? He's made it clear what his priority is, to the Save America Act. He was about to sign this bipartisan bill. And the fact that there's even a bipartisan bill, the housing bill, is in itself a miracle, given the polarization on Capitol Hill. But nevertheless, the Republicans and Democrats came together to help Americans, particularly low-income Americans, buy houses, which is a pretty basic need. So he then was, you know, cancels the signing of that and said no, he's going to force them into voting for the Save America Act, which is just a massive piece of election suppression and designed to disenfranchise Democrats. It's so naked, it's so obvious. This is what his priority is. So there we have the greatest insult of all. You're celebrating democracy with a guy who's doing his level best to destroy democracy?
1: To destroy the vote. But, you know, your question at the beginning of that, which is what, how can we celebrate democracy in the, when we have a president who is doing everything he can to destroy democracy? I think that the left, that the resistance writ large, is doing everything, and I would say we, I can include myself in this, can to continue to practice democracy as much as we possibly can, to not give in. I mean, I would not include necessarily the entrenched Democratic leadership in this group. We have to give them the fact that they are in the minority, and the minority can do only a certain amount, but they haven't even spoken up all that much, with some exceptions. So what can we do? We can continue to resist. We continue to protest. We can continue to sue the hell out of them. And we continue to practice, I think, those in our own communities, what we can to defend democracy. And, you know, the really valiant ways that regular people have been defending their immigrant neighbors. You know, the ways that people, I mean, I don't think that African Americans in this country are going to lie down and let their votes be suppressed. They've been through way too much, you know, to do that. And we saw that, in fact, you know, in previous elections when many states started to make it much more difficult for people in the cities, people in poor neighborhoods, and people in communities of color to vote. People stood online for hours and hours and hours in the hot sun in order to, you know, do this most basic and really minimal thing that you can do as a participant in democracy. So to me, you know, we have to keep on insisting that we have a democracy, and this bastard is not going to steal it from us.
0: But Judith, we also have the culture, don't we? I mean, all the Trump can come up with is Kid Rock and Cash Patel's girlfriend, you know? I mean, yeah. You know, you've got people like Bruce Springsteen and others that are so powerful, particularly that amazing song that he did about Minneapolis. Yeah. Is there a possibility of a counter-Trump celebration with real celebrities?
1: You know, I don't know whether anybody has organized that. I'm not going to do it. But I imagine that there are going to be, you know, concerts, and it would be great if Bruce Springsteen and, you know, all of the other, you know, the great artists that we have of every kind of, you know, the great music that America has made. We have jazz, we have blues, we have rock and roll. I mean, we have, you know, America is, for popular culture, you know, we're still the royalty. So, yeah, that would be really great. And it is heartening to see popular culture, people using the power that they have in ways that other institutions that also have power, such as big law firms and universities, have not done. So, you know, and all these comedians on television, I mean, that stuff is really powerful because people listen to it, people care about it, people feel it. You know, it's the 1960s and 70s was a time when, because of the way that the music industry was structured in those days, everybody was listening to the same music. And that was a huge part of the, you know, the various protest movements against the war, for civil rights, for feminism. And that, you know, in a more fractured way, but a still a real way, and there were still, you know, great superstars. I would say that probably 95% of them are on the right side, that is against Trump. So you're right. You know, popular culture is a hugely important way to assert our democracy, to speak up where the Trump administration is doing everything it can to suppress people's speech.
0: Well, Judith Levine, I thank you very much for joining us here today. I appreciate it.
1: Thank you. My pleasure. Take care.
0: You too. And again, I've been speaking with Judith Levine, who's a Brooklyn-based journalist, essayist, and the author of 5 books. Her Substack is Today in Fascism. And she has an article at The Guardian, America's 250th birthday celebration is replacing history with toxic myth. And this has been Background Briefing. I'm Ian Masters, and I'd like to thank producers Graham Fitzgibbon and Asher Price. And if you've missed any of today's program and would like to explore our vast archives, you can visit us at backgroundbriefing.org, where we'll include extended interviews searchable by topic and have made it easy for you to sign up for the daily email updates that provide links to resources, articles, and books discussed on the program. 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

With the utmost caution, he entered the room. He didn't even know who he was. But he did have a lot of acquaintances. There's much to be said about his only escape from this wasteland. And it is...

0: June 24th, 2026. Today, Strategic Studies scholar Phillips P. O'Brien gave a comprehensive review of the events and outcomes of Trump's war on Iran. In his Phillips's newsletter, O'Brien noted that the USA is now negotiating without much, if any, leverage. That really is extraordinary. The Trump administration has put itself in a position where it cannot go back to the use of military force, cannot put much, if any, real pressure on Iran, and therefore will have to concede most of the main points to the Iranians. Personally, he adds, I have never seen the U.S. in such a position of weakness. O'Brien notes that because the U.S. has no significant leverage over Iran, the Trump administration will simply have to dissemble about non-existent Iranian concessions to try and make it seem that they have not been completely routed. They have been lying for months now, but as the magnitude of the loss becomes clearer, the lies will likely grow larger. O'Brien adds that the Trump administration seems utterly uninterested in achieving anything of substance and instead is desperately hunting around to win the narrative struggle in the USA itself. As if in illustration, Trump last night reacted to the Senate passage of a war powers resolution prohibiting him from further military action against Iran by posting, "So I have Iran on the ropes, ready to go down for the fall, willing to give us practically anything, and for the first time in decades, respecting the hell out of the United States and its president, me, and the U.S. Senate decides to have a poorly timed and meaningless War Powers Act vote, telling the number one sponsor of terror in the world that the United States doesn't like what I'm doing to them and I must stop. And by so doing has provided aid and comfort to the enemy. Four Republican losers voted with the Democrats, and Iran asked my people, what does that all mean? These senators have just made my job more difficult, but I will get it done one way or the other, because I always get it done." Illustrating the degree to which Trump's botched renovation of the Lincoln Memorial Reflecting Pool has come to represent his botched war on Iran, as well as the degree to which Americans have turned against both, social media users have taken to calling the algae-choked reflecting pool the Strait of Warm Ooze. The strait the Iranians have taken control of is called the Strait of Hormuz. Yesterday, the administration put fencing up around it to keep people away. Last night's primary results in New York, in which voters ousted established Democrats in favor of progressive candidates, is creating concern among Republicans about the upcoming midterm elections. The growing groundswell of support for a major reset of our political system suggests that maybe even Republicans' unprecedented mid-decade redistricting to favor Republicans may not cement control of Congress. Trump is clearly panicked. Just after midnight this morning, he posted that the big oil companies are not dropping gas prices as quickly as they should and accused them of price gouging. He said he had told the Justice Department to start looking into this and warned that gasoline prices better start going down a lot faster than what I'm seeing. At 2:38 a.m., he posted, "America the Beautiful will never be a communist country." On Monday, the Senate overwhelmingly passed a landmark bipartisan bill directed at making housing cheaper by boosting the national housing supply and homeownership and by stopping private equity from buying up single-family homes. By a similarly overwhelming vote, the House passed the measure yesterday. It was expected to cruise to Trump's desk for a signature. But this morning, at 9:49, Trump suddenly announced he will not sign the bill into law until Congress passes the so-called Safeguard American Voter Eligibility Act, known as the Save or Save America Act that he keeps pushing. There are various versions of that measure, but by requiring proof of citizenship, a a birth certificate, or a passport to vote, along with requiring states to hand their voting rolls over to the federal government, it is expected to stop many legal voters from casting ballots. At 10:17, Trump posted, "My real poll numbers are the highest they have ever been. Thank you." Then, at 10:26, he posted, "Today's housing news conference and signing is hereby canceled until such time as we pass the desperately needed Save America Act, which I consider to be a national emergency. Thank you for your attention to this matter." That language is important. Since retaking office in 2025, Trump has used official emergency declarations at an unprecedented rate in order to claim emergency powers under which he can ignore laws. Although the Republicans hold a majority in both the House and the Senate, meaning Trump could work with Congress to pass legislation, he and his advisors appear to be applying the strategy of Nazi political theorist Carl Schmitt. Much of Schmitt's philosophy centered around the idea that in a nation that is based in a constitution and the rule of law, power belongs to the man who can exploit emergencies that create exceptions to the constitutional order, enabling him to exercise power without regard to the law. Trump, who himself has almost certainly not read Schmitt, asserted this view in August of last year when he said, "I have the right to do anything I want to do. I'm the President of the United States. If I think our country is in danger, and it is in danger in the cities, I can do it." Alex Kaplan of Media Matters notes that since Trump took office in 2025, his loyalists have urged him simply to declare a national emergency in order to justify dictating new voting and election rules to the states. The U.S. Constitution gives to the states the authority to conduct elections, but the Trump administration wants state voter lists, at least in part, so it can run them through a tool designed to find non-citizens who might have applied for benefits for which they're ineligible. That system, known as Systematic Alien Verification for Entitlements, and confusingly also abbreviated as SAVE, is not designed for voter rolls, and as Liz Dye explained today in public notice, it explicitly did not cover U.S. citizens. But, Dye explains, between last April and last August, employees of the Department of Government Efficiency, or DOGE, the Department of Government Homeland Security, and the Social Security Administration linked the Systematic Alien Verification for Entitlements to the master file from Social Security called Numident. Then they reprogrammed SAVE to upload voter rolls for mass citizenship screening. Certain Republican-dominated states, like Texas, handed over their voter rolls. An investigation by Jen Fifield of ProPublica and Zach Despard of ProPublica and the Texas Tribune in February showed that when used to try to identify non-citizen voters, the system had an error rate of at least 14%, misidentifying legal voters as illegal ones. In addition to the system's inaccuracy, the uploading of the files, Dye notes, was a gross violation of the Privacy Act of 1974, which prohibits the government from repurposing an individual's data for a new use without notice and without providing for 30 days of public comment. On Monday, U.S. District Judge Sparkle Suknanen in Washington, D.C., ruled that the administration could not use the SAVE system to check state voting rolls, saying, "The federal government has knowingly trampled on the privacy rights of American citizens in a manner that threatens the sacred right to vote." The Trump administration has sued 30 states and the District of Columbia to get their voter rolls. Courts have struck down Trump's attempts to get his hands on those rolls in all 9 of the cases on which there has been a ruling. And today, the Sixth Circuit Court of Appeals rejected the administration's suit against Michigan. Also today, U.S. District Judge Denise Casper in Boston permanently blocked much of Trump's March 2025 executive order trying to gain power over elections. Undeterred, Trump is trying other ways to rig the vote. Over bipartisan objections, he installed loyalist William Pulte as acting director of national intelligence, turning the agencies responsible for keeping Americans safe away from international threats and directing them instead at Trump's domestic opponents. As Senator Mark Warner, a Democrat of Virginia, the highest-ranking Democrat on the Senate Intelligence Committee, told Jack Cocciarella on Sunday, Pulte can simply claim that there's a threat against the country and use that argument to place troops or immigration agents at the polls or to shut down the election. And today, testifying at a Senate Homeland Security Committee hearing, Postmaster General David Steiner told senators that under a new rule proposed by the Trump administration, the United States Postal Service will not deliver election mail in states that refuse to turn over their voting lists to the federal government. Senator Gary Peters, a Democrat of Michigan, clarified, "So the proposed rule basically coerces states to conform to these new requirements and hand over their absentee voter rolls or face the consequences of not being able to vote by mail." Trump's obvious panic at the idea that voters might take away the Republicans' congressional majority raises a question. Why is he so worried? Journalist David Rothkopf noted that his desperation about losing in November is at such a high level that it is revealing. He is petrified of being held accountable by a Democrat-controlled Congress, of investigations, of his crimes being revealed. He's obsessed with his fear of losing. Representative Melanie Stansbury, a Democrat of New Mexico, who frequently records short videos explaining what's happening at the Capitol, posted from Statuary Hall about today's completely bizarre chapter. She explained, as people began to take their places on the stage set up for the signing of the landmark housing bill, the president tweeted he wasn't coming because he's having a temper tantrum that the Senate, and especially Senate Republicans, will not pass his voter ID law, which is basically designed to override state voting laws. And so, she observed, in less than an hour, we went from the signing of a historic housing bill to stop private equity from buying houses and investing in housing infrastructure and actually doing something good for the people of this country, and a ceremony that should have happened right here, to the president is not signing the bill. One senior Republican told Notice, he's having a f***ing tantrum.
1: Letters from an American was written and read by Heather Cox Richardson. 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

0: We are back on the Tom Hartman program. I'm Alex Lawson. Going to go quickly to the phones here, going to Gabe in California. Gabe, you're on the line listening on Free Speech TV.
1: Hey, Alex, how are you doing? You're doing a great job sitting in for Tom. Thanks for having me on here. You know, I just wanted to talk about the topic that you put up for the day of America and what we've learned in 250 years in our history and what we can do to keep changing this country. And, you know, kind of sadly, it seems that there's a lot in America where we haven't really learned to confront our past and make necessary changes. And it seems that Trump is a symptom of that, that we've kind of somewhat like de-evolved and allowed someone like Donald Trump to gain power. And here we are 250 years after the revolution and the birth of this country. And, you know, we have another Mad King, you know, or who is waging an assault on civil rights. And we're once again kind of going back to Jim Crow. It's Jim Crow 2.0. And I mean, just look at, you know, what's happened in the South with disenfranchisement and basically, you know, Black people just can't vote anymore, or they can vote, but their vote just doesn't matter, and they have no representation. And or, you know, we've gone back to another almost another Gilded Age, and you know, oligarchs have got more power, and the gap between rich and poor and inequality has just grown. And it seems that, you know, we're just not learning these lessons. And and so, yeah, I agree with you. We need something really new, really fresh, and be able to create that change that we want to see, because we're not doing it right now. And, you know, Trump is just an example of it as a symptom.
0: Gabe, thank you so much for your call. And I agree with you. We need to look at our history, warts and all, and understand that we are only engaged in our piece of a generations-long struggle. And our goal is to create a more perfect union, It's never to create. It's not going to be finished. It's an ongoing process. But we've been through hard times before. We will get through these hard times. And the key is to use the fact that more people are paying attention now to the dangers of losing our country as it exists, and are saying, no, you're not going to take my freedom away. No, you're not going to take my vote away. No, you're not going to have a Supreme Court just allow politicians to be bought by the highest bidder. We can change all of that. All that it takes is the political will to do so. And that will comes from the people. Politicians are a lagging indicator. The bravery and the vision comes from the people. When we raise our voices together and say, this is the path forward. So

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Enjoy Democracy Now! Check out the new schedule of talk shows here on KWSI 100.3 Grand Junction, Colorado.

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I'm the

0: You are listening to Spoiler Alert Radio, conversations on the craft of filmmaking. I am your host, Tony Pinacchia. On this episode of Spoiler Alert Radio, we speak with British production designer Daniel Taylor. Daniel has been working in art departments in the film industry for over 25 years. Before becoming a production designer, he worked as a supervising art director on highly acclaimed television projects such as Top Boy, the BAFTA-winning Wallander, and Our Loved Boy. Daniel has frequently collaborated with production designer Susie Davies on award-winning feature films such as Mr. Turner, The Zookeeper's Wife, On Chesil Beach, and Peterloo. Following Daniel's design of the historical fantasy television series Britannia 2, he went on to design the BAFTA-nominated feature film Dream Horse, followed by John S. Baird's feature film Tetris. Daniel's more recent credits include the spy thriller Argylle, the series True Detective Night Country, for which Daniel received an Emmy nomination, and the historical drama Pressure, about the lead-up to D-Day, starring Brendan Fraser and Andrew Scott. Welcome, Daniel Taylor, to Spoiler Alert Radio.
1: Hello. Hi. Nice to meet you, Tony.
0: Great. So can you talk a little bit about your background and how you developed an interest in film generally and the art department in particular before deciding to pursue those as a career?
1: My introduction into the film industry was slightly unorthodox. I grew up understanding that there was a film industry, but not really understanding that you could get into the film industry. The film industry was something for everyday people like me to work in. None of my parents or my friends or family knew anybody in the film industry. And over here, it is quite generational. And if your parents work in the industry, it's likely that you're going to be working in the industry. So I wasn't really kind of aware that it was an option. And I was studying in London to become an airline pilot. I had joined the Air Cadets, which is the equivalent of the mini RAF, with a view to trying to become a commercial airline pilot. And then I watched Trainspotting, and it completely turned my world upside down. That was in the summer of 1996. And I remember kind of going home to speak to mum and dad and saying to them, I no longer want to be an airline pilot. I want to be involved in telling stories like this one, which was obviously about a heroin addict at Edinburgh. And it was quite a sketchy, full-on film that I don't think my parents, well, I don't think they'd actually heard about, fortunately, because I think if they had seen it, they probably would have said no there and then. But fortunately, they kind of backed me. I got a job as a runner through a friend of a friend of a friend owned a construction company. And I went to meet the production designer and the construction manager straight out of school when I was like 18. I was in a three-piece suit, which you never wear to an interview. And you certainly never wear to a construction workshop. And turned up with my little briefcase that I'd got from school. And I met a production designer called Mike Oxley. Mike Oxley, it turns out, had gone to the very same school that I'd gone to, but 60 years before, which was Halliford School in Shepperton in southwest London. And then and there offered me the job. And that job was on a production for a TV show called Bad Girls. And I started out as a runner in 99. And yeah, it's now 2025 and I'm still in the biz.
0: So you've worked in an art director role along with production designer Susie Davies on several notable films, the first being Mr. Turner, about British painter J.M.W. Turner. What were some challenges in both doing the research and the physical creations for reproductions of Turner's work, as well as other artists of the period, along with the realistic, partially finished works of his?
1: That job, in that respect, was incredibly tricky. Because you're right, we had a number of kind of half-finished, three-quarter-finished, quarter-started works by Turner with many different works of art that we see at these various stages throughout the film. And then we had to kind of recreate the Royal Academy. We had two amazing resources up our sleeve. We had Charlie Cobb, who essentially did all of the Turner work. And we had Jane Brodie, who was our graphic art director, who completely understood what Susie wanted to create in terms of the Royal Academy and understood that it was going to be, there was going to be a degree of reprinting with kind of working over the top. There was going to be a degree of kind of copying the styles to try and recreate them as truthfully as possible. And then we had to go off of paintings from the time to understand how they were hung, specifically at the Royal Academy. The reference and research is done a lot, very interestingly, with the cast. I'm not sure if you're familiar with the Mike Leigh film process, but what he likes to do is bring in a selection of actors, talk to them very liberally, very loosely about the type of story I think that he wants to tell. And then he sets up sequences and scenes where the actors rehearse elements of a story or the life of Turner. And then Mike will pull out sequences and scenes and little vignettes and moments that he finds interesting. And over the course of 6 months, 9 months, we'll then knit them back together to make a story. So the script comes out of the rehearsing. The script comes from this technique that he employs with these actors. So I wasn't a part of this. This would be a Susie and a Charlotte thing, the set decorator and the designer. They would sit down with the actors and they would sit down with Mike and they would understand a little bit more from the performances they've watched and the conversations they have with the actors about what this character is, what this character is about. Of course, they have to do their own research and reference too once they've had that conversation. But in order to decorate an interior, a domestic interior, those conversations need to have happened with Mike and then happen with the actor. I think they're called actor surgeries. And then basically the three or four of them, the small group of them, then decide and talk through the size of the room, the dressing in the room, the layout of the room, the colorways in the room, whether it's wallpapered, whether it's floorboarded. So the design process is quite organic and it happens ultimately with a few people. And then it's my job, or it was my job then, to speak to Susie and understand more specifically about what she needed me to do in terms of the size of the build, the type of paint or wallpaper that's going to be going on inside the spaces, and then a little bit more from Charlotte about the dressing. I had to bring kind of their worlds to life based on conversations they'd had with Mike and the actors. So the process on Mr. Turner and Peterloo has been very, very different to any other filmmaking experience I've had.
0: So you were production designer for the second season of the series Britannia, a historical fantasy drama set in AD 43 during the Roman invasion of Britain. Can you talk about working in period but with modern sensibilities and even a certain psychedelic tone? And what were some key differences between the look and feel of the second season versus the first?
1: So the first was shot in Prague, and I think that Neil Street and Vertigo, who are the production company, felt like they wanted to bring it back to Britain. What I discovered through working on that show is that actually the tree stock or type of wood and forest you get in Eastern Europe is very, very different to Britain back at that time. And I felt like they wanted to make it feel a little bit more typically British in terms of the environment, the scenery. So we were tasked with bringing all the stuff back as well, actually, which was quite a mission in itself, because they set the season up assuming it was going to go and go again in Prague and hadn't anticipated bringing it back. So it was quite a mission to bring all of the Roman military stuff back, the shields, the crossbows and the slingshots, not to mention all the druid stuff, the skull stuff and the tents. So my job started with kind of going over there, understanding what it was that we wanted to bring back, what the new season wanted to look like, how it was going to be different. So kind of understood a little bit more about where we wanted to push it and where we didn't. I felt like what we wanted the druids to be was a little bit more ghoulish, a little bit more rustic and a little bit more natural. Whereas I think they seemed a little bit too theatrical for me for the first season. So we wanted to dial back on that. The Romans wanted to be a lot more organized. I felt like that was something that I wanted to communicate to the audience, that they were a force through their numbers and through the fact that they were supremely well organized and well drilled. And then we had various different other kind of hill fort tribes that were new characters or new tribes to the story. So we had kind of carte blanche to kind of create those how we liked. That was my first senior job as a production designer on a show that was extremely successful, and I felt a lot of pressure. Fortunately, I had a wonderful man called Rupert Ryle Hodges, who is a producer of great esteem. He's hugely experienced, but champions young talent, young raw talent like I kind of displayed. And he held my hand through a lot of it. We were very lucky to have a big budget. We built a Roman town. I mean, I designed a Roman town. A lot of it was built physically. A large portion of it was built digitally, but we had to return to it for 4 consecutive blocks. We then set it on fire. I built a hill fort that was like Game of Thrones-esque, 2 tiers, like a galleried walkway that kind of is interior and exterior and comes out to a kind of a lawn surround that is angled up with a huge tree and entrance gates. That actually was for Issa Lopez, who I went on to work with again on True Detective. And my team, my crew, were so supportive considering I've never done it before. They were really phenomenal. And it will always be thought of by me and that team as one of the best jobs. We went to some amazing places in the UK. It wasn't only shot around London. We were up in the Lake District. We were over in Wales. We saw some fantastic scenery and I worked with fantastic people. And every director, cinematographer was fantastic. So I cannot speak highly enough of that as an experience.
0: You are listening to Spoiler Alert Radio, conversations on the craft of filmmaking. On this episode of Spoiler Alert Radio, we are talking with British production designer Daniel Taylor, whose work includes Mr. Turner, Britannia, Dream Horse, Tetris, True Detective, and Pressure. So the film Dream Horse is inspired by the true story of a Welsh community rallying to breed and race a thoroughbred named Dream Alliance. In your work as production designer, how did you capture the gritty yet warm spirit of the community and contrast that with the more polished and in some way colder world of elite horse racing?
1: There's a few things that I talked about with Eros, the director, in my very first or second pitch meeting where I went to see him for the job. I knew those kind of communities. I'd experienced them. I felt like there is a huge sense of joy and warmth and community and togetherness that breaks down in communities like that when the industry leaves it. Essentially, it was an old coal mining town. And once the coal mine shut down, there's generations of people that have worked there that don't have any income anymore or no kind of reliable source of income like they had before. And the town really suffers. We did a lot of recceing and we actually built our

0: earlier scenes where they're thinking about what the horse should be called was going to be in a working men's club. And what Eros and I decided to do was resituate that scene across a snooker table. So what I was trying to do is sow the idea that this joy that this community have, although only at a very small scale, experience this joy around the colour green that would then echo into something far grander when the rest of the community came out to watch Dream Race. I also was really interested in painting the ceilings a darker colour than you would ordinarily. I wanted the audience to feel claustrophobic. I wanted them to feel cooped up and that there was a lid on their dreams. I felt like it was really important that we were underneath the eye line when we were framing, when we were photographing our actors, and got a sense that the ceiling was on, was being put on them. And the ceilings were so low. And then when we hit the race course, immediately you have this kind of open vista. You see the race course in its full glory in a huge wide shot from a kind of drone kind of whistling through. And you understand that the sky is the limit and that these guys can achieve what they want. But there was one other thing that I thought was really charming that I thought about kind of midway through the shoot, actually. I had listened to a Radio 4 documentary about a town nearby, and it was a poet, a local poet that talked very candidly and very beautifully about the demise of their community and the kind of relics of the coal mines that were left when the industry disappeared. And I got in touch with her and I asked her to write one-liners that I would use as graffiti around the town. So we have this slight subliminal nod that although the statement in the phrase is highlighting the problems in the town, it's said in such a beautiful way that it almost feels poetic. And I think the one that made it through to the final film is actually on the trailer. I think Toni Collette's walking across it and it says, "It can't be that bad. The pigeons keep coming back." And I think that just kind of echoes the whole ethos of the movie, the whole message of the movie.
1: So you were production designer for the film Tetris, based on the true story of game designer Hank Rogers' effort to seek global rights for the titular game. Can you talk about creating the late 1980s visual feel, including very specific technology references at the heart of the story? And also, how did you contrast the upbeat West with the more dismal USSR of that period?
0: There's lots to talk about there. We love the idea of the environments that we picked to kind of mimic the blocks of Tetris. And I think that's kind of nodded to in terms of some of the graphic design that they've done in post-production. We wanted all of our exterior wide shots to be very blocky for obvious reasons. I think the research that we went to make sure that we had the right Nintendo machines, the right PC computers, the right Russian equivalent computers, was exhaustive. And we nailed it, absolutely nailed it. My set decorator, assistant set decorator, is Estonian, speaks Russian, and managed to get onto the Russian equivalent of eBay, I think. I don't know how she managed to get it, but managed to get one of the 1960s, 70s computers that they were still using as kind of relatively modern tech in the 80s. Out of Russia. I think it got held up at border control somewhere, but managed to get to us. And then we 3D printed or sculpted and printed the rest of them in the convention in the Computer Science Center. We were really conscious that the film was going to be watched by all of the gamers and wanted to make sure that we were on the button, on the money with our referencing and researching, to the point where we'd even bought the games packages and the consoles together and then recreated the games packages identically too. And in fact, my graphics team on Tetris won the Graphics Union Golden Nib, which is the kind of highest acclaimed prize in British film for their work on Tetris. So it didn't go unnoticed for sure. Yeah, I mean, I pulled off a lot of reference from photographers that I liked, period photographers that I liked that had kind of photographed Eastern Europe or Berlin and Russia. And I found another photographer that had worked at that period in Hungary. I just managed to find key photographers that were able to kind of steer me in a way that I was then able to stitch the environments together to make sure that the kind of color palette balanced. No colors were being used too much that took away from another environment. And what I did do was try and introduce increasingly more red as the story progressed. So to try and build the excitement and the anticipation for the audience as the story starts to get into the final act, the final third, I tried to

0: drop in the shocking kind of Russian red, which was pretty easy because we were shooting in Russia, able to drop in our Russian red colour more frequently to try and help energise the audience in that final third to kind of build with the car chase at the end, which I think works. It's very, very noticeable. And it's certainly a kind of danger colour that you associate with kind of anxiety. So it definitely kind of took the audience along with it.
1: You are listening to Spoiler Alert Radio, conversations on the craft of filmmaking. On this episode of Spoiler Alert Radio, we are talking with British production designer Daniel Taylor, whose work includes Mr. Turner, Britannia, Dream Horse, Tetris, True Detective, and Pressure. So, you were production designer for season 4 of True Detective called Night Country. The story takes place in Alaskan winter, but was actually shot primarily in Iceland. What led to this decision, and how did you approach this substitution, both for landscapes and architecture, to maintain authenticity? And was the need for constant low-light filming of exteriors an additional challenge?
0: We started with a record to Alaska. We started with what it was that we were looking to recreate, knowing that the Alaskan winter, when we were intending to shoot, is far and away far harsher a climate than Iceland. We also sent scouts out to Patagonia, to Winnipeg, but it felt like when we went to Iceland that it matched closer than the other two options in some of its northern territories. The temperature didn't really ever get down to minus 20, whereas in Alaska, where we were looking to shoot in Nome and Kotzebue, it went down to minus 40. And there was an existing film community there that meant that we would be able to spend more money on camera rather than more money on crew and accommodation, which when you're trying to recreate and world build one country for another, it's really important that you're maximizing the amount of money that's going on screen, not that's going on other things. So yeah, we did our homework. I felt like there was absolutely towns in Iceland that weren't particularly kind of Scandi or Icelandic in their housing stock, because typically in Reykjavik, you don't have what you would need to match Alaska. You have to go out of Reykjavik. So we found a place called Keflavik, which was actually a built-up town near the airport that had been constructed since after the American base had moved in. So I think back in the 50s or 60s, I think, an American army base had moved in. And because of that, a town had been built up. And because of that, the proportions of the town, Keflavik, were far similar to those of an American town than they would be Icelandic. Just the building architecture style was very similar to those in Nome and Kotzebue, curiously, and very dissimilar from typical architecture that you would find in and around Reykjavik in Iceland. And then we found a slightly run-down fishing town called Dalvik, north of Akureyri, in the north part of the country. So we kind of shifted the company and moved up into the north for when the snow really came to shoot all of the exterior work. I think the biggest complication or the hardest set build for me was probably the Arctic Research Center. I think there were lots of kind of moving parts. We had to build the majority, a huge set, the biggest set that they've built in Iceland, the biggest singular set in Iceland on their stage there, which I'd kind of designed alongside a paleoclimatologist who'd spent time in the Antarctic and the Arctic, so kind of knew a bit more about, or felt very confident in terms of designing the layout of the interior. We had an exterior element built, so I had to find a location that worked for its kind of views out and for the steps in and out of the Arctic Research Center. A lot of it had to be built in CG, so my set designs were rendered by my set design team, so we were able to understand what the outside, the exterior, looked like and send that to the CG guys to then drop into the story, into the film. And because of the final sequence where she leaves the Arctic Research Center and goes into another hangar, we had to make sure that my set that I designed worked and fitted as a composite element that joins onto an existing location. So we had to make sure that the comings and goings worked with an existing space. So it was quite a complicated set design to fill all of that criteria.
1: So more recently, you designed the film Pressure about the 72 hours before D-Day, specifically the unpredictable element of weather. What sort of research did you do to help recreate military installations to be historically faithful while also accentuating a tense claustrophobic atmosphere during that decision-making process?
0: Because everybody is an expert when it comes to World War II, certainly over this country. And there's been so many films that have been made that have been set in that time. I feel like it's really important to be as authentic and as truthful as possible, but not allowing it to kind of dampen or hamper the design process. I think it's really important to know where you're jumping off from, but not necessarily having what's correct mean that you kind of start to change a design approach. I feel like when you're doing stuff that's based on reality, it's great to just base it on reality. It's being dramatized for the story. So I feel like there's absolutely areas where you can push it and have a bit more fun with it. You know, we are absolutely trying to have fun and not make a documentary. So I think it's important to understand the two different camps. That being said, we did have military advisors. We did use the correct equipment, the correct action vehicles. We did stage all of the various different kind of rooms and offices in one house like they were in Southwark House originally. And I took my art department on a day trip to go to Southwark House to see the map room, to go to Portsmouth and visit the World War II D-Day Museum, spend some time on a landing craft. So I feel like it's really important to try and breathe as much of that stuff in as possible. I think one of the key kind of points to take away from the film is that this guy who was correctly or incorrectly kind of forecasting the weather systems was ultimately kind of one of very few men that was solely responsible for the outcome of the war. And what I really wanted my art department to understand was how many lives were lost and what was at stake. And I feel like the only way you can really do that is in a group when you go down and visit a museum and fully understand the horrors. Well, we could never fully understand, but try and appreciate kind of what these guys were going through and allow that tension and that apprehension try and come through in the production design, whether it's the graphics or it's the set decoration. I feel like it's really important when you can to do a kind of recce with your team to breathe in as much of the reality of it as possible, whether that is World War II or that's going to Alaska like we did in True Detective. And then I suppose what we were just very conscious of doing was it was set during kind of the blazing summer sun. So we were always struggling a little bit because we wanted to kind of absolutely get that sense of claustrophobia and that apprehension. But with the sun baking through the windows, it was complicated. What we tried to do is design the interiors to be darker. We really liked the idea of a fading textured silk wallpaper that had stains on it and was starting to kind of weather in the corner. And we really liked the idea that the weathering took the shape of weather isobars. If you look very closely to that film, you'll see certain nods to kind of the weather symbols and weather maps. And we were very much trying to lean into kind of weather diagrammatic symbols. And for the stag character played by Andrew Scott, we wanted a kind of slightly more austere feeling in his room. So we kind of opted for a kind of wood panel. The room actually was adjacent to the forecast room in the story. It was really important geographically so we could move between the two spaces. So we needed to go with that room. But unfortunately, it had quite a peach coloured silk, which didn't really work for his character. So we opted for putting up a kind of deep, dark oak, which really worked for his character and for his skin tone.
1: Great. Well, that's all we have time for right now. So thanks so much, Daniel Taylor, for talking with us today on Spoiler Alert Radio.
0: Thank you very much for having me. It's been an absolute pleasure. Lovely to meet you.
1: You have been listening to Spoiler Alert Radio, conversations on the craft of filmmaking. I've been your host, Tony Panacchia. On this episode of Spoiler Alert Radio, we spoke with British production designer Daniel Taylor. Daniel's work as art director includes Mr. Turner, Jekyll and Hyde, Swallows and Amazons, The Zookeeper's Wife, On Chesil Beach, and Peterloo. Daniel's production design work includes Cass, Britannia, Dream Horse, Tetris, True Detective, Argyle, and Pressure. For more information on Daniel Taylor and his work, visit danieltaylor.design or click the links under the show information for this episode at SpoilerAlertRadio.com. Spoiler Alert Radio is an Emerging Arts production produced by Tony Pinocchia and Paul Elsnaw. 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

0: By the time this episode airs, Donald Trump will have been inaugurated as the 47th president of the United States. Just like during the first Trump administration, grave threats to science and the use of science in public policymaking will be under attack. The voices of scientists and science supporters are more critical now than ever. Science is nonpartisan, and it's an essential tool for our democracy and the health and well-being of our entire planet and all of its citizens. I'm your host, Jess Phoenix, and this is Science. Joining me is Dr. Jen Jones, Director for the Center for Science and Democracy here at the Union of Concerned Scientists.
1: Her work focuses on the effective use of science in public policy, which I know our audience really appreciates. Jen, I wish we were talking under different circumstances, because if we learned anything from the first Trump presidency, it's that science will be under near constant attack. UCS documented 207 attacks on science during the last Trump administration. So I would like to ask you, what are some of the agencies whose work or whose scientists will be most at risk from Trump's efforts to stifle science?
2: Well, I can talk about the ways I'm expecting or will be watching for the Trump administration to possibly sideline science. And I'm thinking about three different sort of areas, if you will. There will be an effort to actually silence scientists and the science that they do. There will be an effort to destroy the specific rules and regulations that are science-backed, evidence-informed, that give us that clean water, clean air, safe transportation. And then there will be efforts to really have politically appointed judges and courts become arbiters of science as opposed to agencies, right? So potentially after the scientists, going after the rules, and then using courts to decide scientific matters as opposed to subject matter experts. So, I think it's fair to say, based on messaging, what we've heard directly from incoming President Trump and his cabinet nominees, that every agency that does science is under threat. And so I really believe that this is truly a science emergency, that every agency, all aspects of the federal government are threatened. So, in terms of UCS or in terms of the Center for Science and Democracy, some of the agencies that we're especially watching and concerned about would be the EPA, for instance, because we've already heard so much disinformation about the EPA, about the work that they do. And, again, a good reminder is to understand what is the basic function of the protection agency, right? To keep the environment clean, to keep it healthy, and so that it's there to support us. And it always does. It comes back down to that clean air and water. The Environmental Protection Agency is there to help develop and enforce, again, those regulations and policies that, by the way, the public supports. There was even a new report that came out last year that the vast majority was like over 88% support existing funding for the EPA or increasing funding for the EPA. And so these are agencies that the public may not understand the nuanced work that's done, but they appreciate the work that's done to keep us safe. And so EPA helps create and enforce those policies that keep chemicals, out of your food system, that works to, again, regulate emissions out of a tailpipe that certainly cause climate change, but also might cause asthma, lead in drinking water. All those basic things that keep us safe. Now, for those of us who want clean air and clean drinking water, we need to remember that there's a group of people who want to profit through the chemical industry. And so, when I think about the science emergency, it's it's understanding that, you know, President Trump, based on his first administration, and again, what he's signaling for his second administration, is that, you know, they want to get rid of the policies and regulations that keep us safe, because by doing so, it will allow corporate greed. It will allow those industries to increase their profit. So I think we'll see certainly a lot of rules and regulations that the EPA attacked. I think at Health and Human Services, HHS, the same thing. We will see, already we have seen vaccine skepticism, you know, by the nominated head, RFK Jr. at HHS, and so forth and so on with every agency. And, you know, I would also remind folks that those are sort of the obvious agencies that are very sort of science forward. But, you know, when you think about the Department of Justice, when you think about, there are other agencies that also collect data, the Census Bureau. You know, in the first Trump administration, they tried to change categories of the census that would have really fundamentally changed the way we count people in this country, which matters greatly for how our democracy is run, how money gets distributed, and so forth.
1: So you really segued nicely into what I was going to ask you next, which is, it's about people's short-term memories. They can remember attacks on science in the short term, but if things don't significantly change your day-to-day life, the average person may not remember that, you know, Trump's 1.0 administration sidelined science on the northern spotted owl and the threats facing its habitat, or that the EPA under Donald Trump's first presidency refused to regulate perchlorate in drinking water, which is in rocket fuel and explosives. If you, in case you didn't have that one at the tip of your tongue, as most of our listeners probably didn't. But so if the average person doesn't notice all of these attacks, why should your average person be worried about future attacks on science?
2: You know, last year, our climate and energy team here at UCS published a report that showed that every person in this country had lived in an area that was impacted by a natural disaster. If I recall, you know, that included, I live in a hurricane area. I have gone through now multiple major hurricanes in the last few years. Wildfires that happened recently in Southern California that were devastating and driven by a winter drought there. So all of us are experiencing certainly the climate change impacts and dire threats on a routine basis. We're all impacted by it. And so I think that shows up, or we should be reminded of that, on a routine basis. When you're dealing with extreme weather, it's often a good reminder to go and see if and how that weather might be attributed to climate change. So, and I would also give a shout out to the folks here at UCS that work on climate attribution science, which is able to make that link between a climate change impact and attributing it to climate change itself. But I tell you what, it does not take long to be reminded about unsafe drinking water when within hours or days, you could conceivably have chemicals and toxins ending up in that water through a change of policy. I'm going to go back again to, I think about sort of how does federal science show up in my life on a daily basis? I count on good federal science at the FDA to make sure that the medicines that me and my family take are safe. Right. And if somebody's not there, if that science is not happening through those rigorous checks and protocols that give us that medicine, it's conceivable that I could wake up in a very short amount of time and that medicine would not be safe. I think about, again, all the issues around safe transportation. Think about the FAA and all the work that they do to operate public transportation, federal aviation, you know, to simple practices that make it, you know, flying these days is extremely safe, right? I mean, I'm old enough to remember even a few decades ago when it was so much less safe. And that is also due to good science, good regulation, good policy. You start with that, you start putting importance of this federal science and the lack of it could show up in your life in a very dramatic way very quickly.
0: This ties into something you mentioned earlier, but one thing people may have heard over and over in the media is that President Trump's policies will have a chilling effect on science. And that's a little bit less concrete than if he outright fires a bunch of scientists or dissolves government agencies. So can you explain in a little more detail what a chilling effect on science is and why that's dangerous?
2: Remember, one of the main reasons that it's likely, you know, President Trump will sideline scientists and sideline science. And, you know, ultimately, I really believe this comes down to profit and power. The goal, again, is to sideline the good science that keeps the public safe in favor of empowering corporate greed. And so the goal, therefore, becomes how do you sideline those scientists? And already some of the ways we've seen the past Trump administration and what we've already seen them signaling for the next administration is a couple ways. Number one, out and out firing scientists, right? Using some policy tools, perhaps folks have heard of Schedule F, that would allow the president to reclassify conceivably tens of thousands of scientist positions, which have historically been merit-based. What you think of as a regular civil service position, people that have, you know, credentials and experience and have gone through a merit-based system to demonstrate they know how to do that scientific work. One of the goals that Trump has talked about has been to reclassify those and either, number one, reclassify them, number one, so he can fire them, or equally or perhaps more dangerous, reclassify those positions so they could become politically appointed. So there's the threat of Schedule F. There'll be a lot of legal maneuvers that will have to happen before, you know, it might actually take place. That alone, though, is a threat that has that chilling effect. So let's then go on to that harassment element. Scientists should be able to do that work free of harassment and influence. And so currently all scientific agencies have adopted what are called scientific integrity policies that provide scientists those protections to do their work free of that political harassment and influence. I'm expecting that whether it's in week one or shortly thereafter, we will see Trump roll back those scientific integrity policies that exist. It'll require him rolling back an executive order that was created under the last administration, but already even signaling the rollback of those, i.e. telling scientists within agencies that we're taking away one of the safeguards you have, also creates that chilling effect. It both can stop scientists from doing the work that they're currently doing, pausing it, altering it, and or just get them to leave an agency. That's another way that chilling will happen. You know, I think in some ways the chilling has already begun. You know, really unprecedented to see, I guess it was in maybe November or December when we saw Elon Musk using Twitter to essentially publicly dox federal scientists. Again, unheard of, calling scientists out by name and position. They ran specific offices. He called them out in tweets by name, by office, and essentially threatened them, ridiculed them. And that also has a chilling effect. A lot of these tactics come down to really scaring, harassing, and intimidating scientists to stop doing that work, to leave those positions. So whether the position is going to be shuttered, whether it's going to be filled with somebody who passes a political litmus test. But it's done to basically get rid of good science that keeps us safe so that They can politicize scientists or science in the name of corporate greed.
1: The last time around when Trump was elected, we saw big movements like the March for Science, which made headlines and raised public awareness around the globe. What do you think the scientific community and our supporters, both the UCS supporters and the supporters of science in general, what do we need to focus on to make sure the public is aware of the threats facing science?
2: First off, I think that last point is, number one, just continue to help make folks aware of these threats. This is a science emergency. We don't have to understand the inner workings of the government to know that it keeps us safe. Again, there's so many great reports that have come out in the past few years that have shown, by and large, the public really trusts scientists and supports federal scientists. And supports, again, agencies like the EPA who do that work. So all of us can use our voice to help champion science. You know, in that line, too, when I think about education, I would say something all of us can do right now and today is to make sure we are up to date on the UCS disinformation playbook. Disinformation has played such a role in getting us to where we are in the past few years and the amount of anti-science disinformation that we're already seeing just absolutely be, you know, spewed. All of us are subject to disinformation, so we need to know how to recognize it and to counter it. And so go see the UCS playbook for how to do that. Now, some other ways that folks can join us here at UCS and some of the efforts that we're doing. Become a supporter if you're not. Check out becoming a member of our science network if you happen to be a science scientist and eligible to do that. So let's go back to that supporter network. You know, I'm so excited to share that just in the past week or so, UCS delivered a letter to, I think, every member of Congress championing the need for science. And so we had more than 25,000 members, supporters, scientists, science just advocates sign on to this letter that we delivered to Congress. And folks can go and see that letter on our website. Keep an eye out as we do trainings for other ways that people can get involved, such as writing public comments on proposed pieces of policy rules and writing comments to help inform federal rules and policies. And so what that looks like is each of us is allowed to weigh in when the federal government proposes a new rule on, again, whether it's something around transportation or climate or the census or whatever it might be, those can go out for public comment. And what that looks like is you going onto the federal website and writing a letter and saying who you are and why you support it or object to it. And so we work with groups around the country to help train them up and individuals as well through webinars and trainings. And then also, again, just using that voice to remind your community about the power of science. And so that can look like some of the toolkits in terms of writing a letter to the editor in your local community. When we talk about this work at the federal level, you know, yes, there is the DC Beltway where a lot of this, the nitty gritty and a lot of the politicking happens. But really, we have to remember that's being done in our name and for us in all the communities that we live at across the country. And ultimately, you know, good rules, good policies, good science. The goal is that it's done so that it plays out in our community. And so that's just a powerful reminder that we need that voice inside DC, but we also need that voice in your own community.
1: Okay, Jen, you mentioned some things around scientific integrity before, but there is something called the Scientific Integrity Act. So I was hoping you could talk a little bit about what that specific act is and why it matters.
2: Great. Love it. So So scientific integrity, again, a set of practices that would help protect scientists and keep them free of that political interference and harassment. And so, you know, right now, agencies, federal agencies that we've talked about, they have a scientific integrity policy in place because under the Biden administration, there was an executive order that was issued requiring agencies to adopt a final scientific integrity policy. So this work, the idea of scientific integrity has been decades in the making. UCS has pushed all administration over the past decades around scientific integrity. And over the years, we've seen it get taken up by agencies more and more and more to the point where we now had an executive order requiring agencies. And so at the end of 2024, we saw, I think, nearly every agency issue a final scientific integrity policy. Now, here's the thing. On day one of a new Trump administration, those can be rolled back because those policies were created by an executive order and not a law through Congress. They can be simply rolled back at the stroke of a pen. Hence the need for a piece of legislation passed by Congress that would enshrine scientific integrity in law. And so that is the Scientific Integrity Act that we have worked with or advocated with Congress for many years to push this forward. We will continue to do so. Representative Paul Tonko out of New York has been the lead champion of scientific integrity over years and has continued to push for scientific integrity. I hope and I expect in the new Congress, we will see the bill reintroduced and we will continue to push for it and advocate for it and scientific integrity in law, period, for those protections that could then protect that federal scientist regardless of political administration. Jess, let me raise one other thing and talk a little bit about how scientific integrity is possibly under threat in the next administration as well. So I've just mentioned that the president could essentially roll back an executive order that requires agencies to have scientific integrity policies. In November and December of 2024, we saw the House Oversight Committee signal that they are coming after scientific integrity in the new Congress. What happened is House Oversight, which really does have far-reaching abilities to hold hearings, call witnesses, subpoena evidence on just about anything. House Oversight sent a letter or letters, pardon me, to three federal agencies, the EPA, HHS, and Department of Interior, requiring those agencies to submit a lot of documents, correspondence, and other materials on scientific integrity policies, scientific integrity officers, and essentially anything related to scientific integrity in those agencies. That's really scary and worrisome. The way the letters have been written signal that we should expect the new Congress, and this is James Comer, who's the head of House Oversight Committee, to likely hold what I have been told could look like McCarthy-style hearings coming after science and scientific integrity. So I can't report any more at this time as we wait for the new Congress to really kick into gear. But I think it is a very worrisome sign that the new Congress is expecting to politicize scientists and science even more for political gain.
1: We are wrapping up, and I like to end by asking my guests a two-part question. So, Jen, we are the Union of Concerned Scientists. Why are you concerned?
2: I'm really concerned because in my career, I have lived and worked in, gosh, more than 40 countries around the world. I have spent a lot of my career focused on issues of environmental justice and equity. I, as an educator and a former professor, have worked for that next generation of scientists. I have been the recipient of the good science that keeps us safe. I am concerned because so many of those things that do provide the basic protections for us are at risk. And whether the species perpetuates for millennia to come or not, there are those of us and our neighbors who will suffer today and in the short term if all of us are not concerned and do our part. So I'm concerned because the evidence in front of me tells me I should be.
1: That's a great answer. Very scientist forward. I love it. And so then the second part of the question, it's more positive, more motivational, but what are you doing about that concern?
2: Yeah, it comes back. I mean, aside from all the work, you know, here at UCS, I tell you, well, some of the things I'm doing are just constantly continuing to expand the way I think about equity. Thinking about, you know, who I can work with to find ways to find joy, to increase how science benefits so many of us. I know, again, it sounds a little basic, but I think we have such an amazing opportunity and need to remind people the joy of the endeavor of science, of scientific inquiry. The basic joy of being curious, of asking questions about our world. Why does this look this way? How did we get here? So helping pass on that mindset, helping people learn about science, the value of it, the joy of it. I wish I did more writing around that. Perhaps that should be a personal goal for the year. That would certainly be positive in a way, because I do think we've spent today, for an example, a lot of our time talking about the dire parts. But I am also working through UCS, but in these other arenas as well, to remind us everything that science has given us thus far. It has the potential to solve so many problems. And that should be empowering.
0: Many thanks to Dr. Jen Jones and to Omari Spears for production help. This will be the last episode of This Is Science with Jess Phoenix. I will miss every single one of you. Keep looking at UCS for ways you can help the fight to save science. 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
1: It's good. These people who are sitting in are reminding us of the invisible people. And that's the idea of a people's history. You know, that's what Ray is doing in his People's History of the American Revolution. There's a connection between the history of invisible people in the past and the story of invisible people in the present. That's the connection between, you know, the invisible people of the American Revolution and its time and the invisible people in our time.
2: That's Howard Zinn, and this is Alternative Radio. I'm David Barsamyan. This edition of AR features Howard Zinn and Ray Raphael on the people's history of the American Revolution. On July 4, 1776, 56 men in Philadelphia signed the Declaration of Independence. Today, the day is marked by store sales, fireworks, and parades. The much-revered founding fathers were mostly wealthy merchants and large land and slave owners. One of them was John Adams, who was not so well off. He predicted, I'm quoting, "The history of our revolution will be one continued lie from one end to the other," unquote. Adams was prescient. Legends have become facts. The traditional accounts of the Revolution are about a handful of brave white men who declared independence from Britain. In the telling, many were left out. Women, for example, played vital roles by raising families, farming, running businesses, making uniforms for the soldiers, cooking and feeding the troops, and even taking up arms and fighting themselves. A people's history ensures their inclusion. To talk about a people's history of the American Revolution are Howard Zinn and Ray Raphael. This classic from the AR archives was recorded at Harvard University in Cambridge, Massachusetts in 2001. We begin with Howard Zinn. He was a leading progressive historian. His A People's History of the United States has sold more than 4 million copies.
1: Talking about what's going on here, the students sitting in for a living wage. If we're writing a history of Harvard University, we might leave them out, unless we were doing a people's history of Harvard University. And if we're doing a people's history of Harvard University, then we would have them. Then we'd have the anti-war protesters of the 60s. We'd have all the people who were turned over to the FBI by Harvard University. Now, maybe I'm exaggerating, but there's some connection between Harvard University and the establishment. Isn't there? I think so. No? No, of course not. I suppose I contrast this, the sit-in, as, you know, a people's history, and I contrast that with the other Harvard. The other Harvard is epitomized for me by walking into Widener Library. When you go up the stairs of Widener Library, you see this tribute to a soldier. And tribute to a soldier is good, except that there's a slogan that accompanies this tribute to a soldier. And there are different ways you can pay tribute to a soldier, and there's a way you pay tribute to a soldier which is unsettling. And this tribute at Harvard, it says, "Happy is he who with one embrace clasps death and victory." Am I right? Do you remember that? Yeah. I didn't like that, you see. And every time I went into Widener, I was reminded of that. So anyway, it's good. These people who are sitting in are reminding us of the invisible people. And that's the idea of a people's history. You know, that's what Ray is doing in his People's History of the American Revolution. I've read a fair amount on the American Revolution. This is the best single book on the American Revolution that I've read. There's a connection between the history of invisible people in the past and the story of invisible people in the present. That's the connection between, you know, the invisible people of the American Revolution and its time and the invisible people in our time. And it seems to me you can go from one to the other. That is, by looking at the present and being conscious of the people we don't notice in the present, you can then be induced to look into the past and say, hey, what are the counterparts of these people I know about today, the cleaning people and the immigrants and the hard working people who overlooked? What is their counterpart in the past? And that leads you to a people's history of the past. That leads you to look for different things in the past than the kind of things you get in traditional textbooks. Or you can go the other way. You can go into history and read a book like Ray's, or read other books that will tell you about Native Americans and women and black people and working people and African Americans, and then ask yourself, what is their counterpart today? But in either way, a connection is made between the past and the present. And it's important to know that, because there's no point going into the past if you're never going to come out of it. And there's no point going to the past unless you're going to make a connection between what you learn about the past and what you see, you know, in the present. I must tell you, doing people's history, I was in the South. I was living in the South. I was teaching at Spelman College in Atlanta, Georgia, and Black Women's College. Became involved in the movement, and then became involved with SNCC, the Student Nonviolent Coordinating Committee. Began moving around the South, becoming a kind of writer participant in the movement. Went to Albany, Georgia, and Selma, Alabama, and wherever SNCC was doing things, wherever the movement was engaged, and going into towns in Mississippi and Jackson and Greenwood and Greenville and Hattiesburg and so on. And it occurred to me, the things I was seeing, I know we're not being recorded anywhere. They're not becoming part of anyone's history. I was reading in the papers about what the heads of the NAACP were saying and what the latest legal struggles were, you know, on the level of courts and, you know, and what possible legislation there might be in Congress and what the president might be saying. But the things that I was seeing on the ground level were not becoming part of history. And so I wrote a letter to Columbia University, my alma mater, although I don't have a maternal or paternal relationship. Let's put it this way. I went to Columbia University, and that's where I got my doctorate. That's where I did my graduate work. And I knew they had an oral history project, which was new at that time. Now oral history is known. That time, oral history was new. There was no Studs Terkel around then. And I had, in fact, done some work in the Columbia University oral history project. And I knew what the oral history project consisted of. Consisted of somebody interviewing ex-secretaries of state, ex-generals, ex-admirals, ex-almost everybody who was important in the higher echelons of government and industry, you know, and, you know, trying to catch them before they died. And that's the trick of oral history. you follow the health reports, and you interview people who are about to go, and you get them at the right moment. Because I knew that's what the Oral History Project consisted of. And so I wrote to Columbia University, I wrote to the Oral History Project, and I said, hey, well, I didn't start off that way, because you don't write that way to Columbia University. But I said, there's terrific oral history to be done down here. I mean, come down, send somebody down here with tape recorders. Take the people in Albany, Georgia, who's been demonstrating. I mean, who knows what's happening in Albany, Georgia? Take these people who've just come out of jail in Albany, Georgia. Well, a good part of the black population in Albany, Georgia has been in jail. Talk to them. Go to Selma, Alabama. Take the Selma Freedom Chorus and a church rally that takes place before the people are going out to try to register to vote in Selma. You know, go to Greenwood, Mississippi. Talk to Mrs. Ruby Pilcher, who lives next door to the Freedom House set up by the SNCC workers, and who brings them food and takes care of them, and talk to her about her life, and that's oral history. I got this letter back from Columbia University. That's a wonderful idea. When somebody starts off that way, you get very suspicious. A wonderful idea, you know, it's like Gandhi said about Western civilization, a great idea. But we don't have the resources. Columbia University doesn't have the resources to do that. It's like Harvard University doesn't have the resources to pay a living wage to its workers, right? None of these people, you know, it's like, you know, really, it's like the, you know, it's always that way. I mean, the people with the most resources don't have the resources. You know, the richest country in the world doesn't have the resources to take care of the health needs of 40 million people. You know, that's the story on every possible level. They don't have the resources. But what it really means is they don't have the interest. It means they don't care. That's what it really means. It means that they don't need these people. They don't need to represent these invisible people because we're represented. We're represented by the Secretary of State. You know, we're represented by the people up on high. They're the ones who take care of things. And so, you know, we don't need these voices. That's the idea. And the premise of this is, this is one big family, this country. And we all have a common interest. Therefore, the people who are on top, they can represent everybody. We aren't divided by class and race and sex and this and that. No, it's as the Constitution begins, the preamble of the Constitution begins, we the people of the United States, right? That's all of us. Those 55 rich white men who got together in Philadelphia, this wonderful multicultural group got together in Philadelphia, and we the people of the United States, you know. No, so they think we're all one, and therefore we can be represented by the people with money and power. And so, in fact, we have the language to exemplify that. We have, you know, the national interest. Shall we do this? Should we go here? Should we send troops there? Should we bomb here? Well, if it's in the national interest. In whose interest? And so there's no such thing as the national interest, national defense, national security. Or is it somebody's securities? That's, you know, closer to it. But that's the pretense, you know, that we have this common interest. And no recognition of the fact that we are a class society, have always been. You could write a history of the United States and start off with a sentence, the history of the United States is a history of class struggle. Well, that would be a dangerous way to start off. It would be hard to get a publisher, a mainstream publisher to do a history of the United States. But the truth is that, yes, we, a society riven by class right from the very beginning, riven by race, riven by, right from the beginning. It's not that, you know, we were all pilgrims, you know, coming here dressed in those funny costumes, sharing everything, writing the Mayflower Confab. I remember all that stuff given. No. There was us, and there were the Native Americans. There were the blacks and slaves, and there were the slaveholders. There were the servants, there were the masters. There were the people given huge grants of land. Huge, huge grants of land. Other people, no land at all, propertyless people. From the beginning and up, all through American history. You know, I mean, James Madison recognized this when he was writing in the Federalist Papers and he was trying to persuade people to ratify the Constitution. He said, well, we need a government. We need a strong government. Why do we need a strong government? Because, well, there's conflict. Federalist number 10, right? Society is divided into factions. Based on what? Some people have property, some people don't have property. Now, there's going to be conflict. We've got to do something about controlling this conflict. We have this nice, new, strong government. It will help to control this conflict. He was very aware, as were all the founding fathers, as were all those people who gathered together in Philadelphia, very conscious of the rebellions that had just taken place after the Revolution. Just Shays' Rebellion being the most recent one, just before. There's an important conjunction between the Shays' Rebellion of 1786 and the framing of the Constitution in 1787, because the framers of the Constitution were very conscious of the fact that out in western Massachusetts, thousands of farmers had gathered and rebelled against the elite of Boston, against the high taxes that they had to pay, and they had surrounded courthouses, and they had prevented the court proceedings from going on. This was a real rebellion. And there were similar rebellions in other parts of the country, in Virginia, in Pennsylvania, in New Jersey, similar rebellion. And they were, the founding fathers were conscious of this. One of the Washington's generals, General Knox, wrote to him after Shays' Rebellion. He said, these people in Shays' Rebellion, many of them veterans, you know, veterans of the Revolutionary War, Captain Daniel Shays himself a veteran, right? They come back and they find that all those promises, oh, how universal a story this is, of veterans being given promises that if they fight and sacrifice that they will come back and there'll be a new world and so on. And Knox writes to Washington, says, these people fought in the Revolution. They think because they fought in the Revolution that the fruits, the wealth of this country belongs equally to them. Well, this is dangerous. And so a government is set up which is going to try to control rebellion. That was the idea of the Constitution. The idea of the Constitution was not, as even some, you know, very prominent historians said, oh, they wanted it. These are very wise. They were smart men, eloquent men, and so on. But the myth is that their idea was to set up a democratic society and, you know, liberty and justice. And no, that was not. The intent was to set up a government that would be able to control things, be able to deal with Indians, as the settlers moved out west, be able to deal with the slave rebellions, be able to deal with working people who rebelled. That was the idea of it. So, well, that, and so, in fact, a government was set up that was able to deal with that and has been able to deal with that ever since. Because ever since then, we've had a government and legislation that was represented a particular class of Americans. It didn't represent the poor, and didn't represent the black, and didn't represent the immigrants, and didn't represent the Native Americans. The history of legislation in this country from that point to this point has been a history of legislation to benefit a very small group of people. There have been a few departures from that. When you have a society divided this way, history is going to reflect those conflicts and those divisions. It can't be a neutral history, a history in which, oh, history represents everybody. History is going to be written from a point of view. And some people are going to be left out, and some people are going to be given prominent attention. It's inevitable, right, that you have an enormous mass of data. And inevitably, you must choose from that enormous mass of data what you are going to present in when you write history.

Jacksonian democracy. Those words always went together. Jacksonian democracy. Jackson was a slaveholder. Jackson was a racist. Jackson was an Indian killer. And in the period of Jacksonian democracy, the industries were beginning in New England, and girls were going to work at the age of 12 and dying at the age of 25. And you know, in this period of Jacksonian democracy, and also this was a period in which the army of the United States, under with Jackson's orders, was driving the Indians of the Southeast out of their homes across the Mississippi, the Trail of Tears. 4,000 out of 16,000 die in the Trail of Tears. This was Jacksonian democracy. So looking at Jacksonian democracy from different points of view, you have to separate those two words. Look at the Civil War from the standpoint of Indians. The Civil War is a war for the liberation of slaves. Yes, and in fact, you know, there's a kind of emancipation that takes place as a result of the Civil War. And yet, during the Civil War, while armies were fighting the Confederates in various parts of the country, other parts of the army were out west annihilating Indian tribes. More land was taken away from Indians during the years of the Civil War than in any comparable period in American history. So, yes, if you look at the Civil War from a different point of view, you know, yeah, it becomes something else. The Industrial Revolution, the great economic miracle of the United States. And I remember sitting there in class and marveling at, wow, that's when we became a great economic power. And we're taught to take pride in the wealth of Carnegie, or the achievements of the great, you know, and in the, you know, how many steel ingots were produced, and how many miles of railroad track were laid, and, you know, it's all us. Our interests are the same. But from the point of view of the people who worked in Rockefeller's oil refineries, the people who worked, you know, the Chinese and Irish immigrants who worked on the Transcontinental Railroad, you know, from the standpoint of the people who worked in Carnegie steel mills, you know, it wasn't simply the great economic miracle, you know. There was a human cost to economic progress, which is not much dealt with in the traditional histories of that great period of industrial expansion between the Civil War and World War I. Well, take the so-called progressive era in American history. Progressive era, why? Some reforms were passed. Roosevelt was president. Progressive era is exactly that period in which more black people were lynched in this country than any other period, you know. Roosevelt, the great progressive. Roosevelt, you know, there he is on Mount Rushmore. A warmonger, a militarist, a lover of war, a man who observes a massacre taking place in the Philippines while he's president and congratulates the general who orders the massacre of 600 Philippine men, women, and children. And our heroes, when you look at it, depending on your point of view, the heroes are different. You know, it's no longer Theodore Roosevelt. It's Emma Goldman and Mother Jones, you know, and Helen Keller and Eugene Debs, you know, and Frederick Douglass and W.B. Du Bois. You know, you just get different heroes depending on your point of view. This approach to history, this presenting of history from a standpoint of what do our leaders do, you know, what is Congress, you know, telling the story of America from the standpoint of what are the statutes passed by Congress and what are decisions made by the Supreme Court and what are the edicts by the presidents and so on, and who are the military heroes that we should erect statues to. This approach is a profoundly undemocratic one. And we're presumably a democratic country, but that's a profoundly undemocratic approach to history, the leaving out of the point of view of people who are, yes, invisible, who don't have power. And what it does, that kind of history, it creates a passive citizenry. It creates a citizenry that believes that the important things that are done by important people, and that all that is left for us to do, all that's left for citizens to do, is to engage in the most puny act of citizenship, and that is to vote. Really, because all we have to do is vote for these, you know, we have a choice. What a choice we always have. But to vote, that's the pinnacle of citizenship in this supposedly democratic country, to vote for A or B, or A prime, you see. And
But in fact, the history of the country shows that when important gains were made in justice, in economic justice or racial justice,

0: or the attention paid to the problems of women and the existence of women. Whenever progress was made, it was not made through the initiative of people on top. It was made by citizens, by people getting together, by organizing, by the labor organizing, by anti-war people organizing, by women organizing, by disabled people organizing, by gay and lesbian people. That's when things change. It's important to know that so that you don't remain a passive citizen, and so that you understand that we all will have a role to play. It seems to me that is the importance of people's history, and that's why I'm so glad that Ray Raphael has done his book, and now he's going to talk to you. Thank you. Yeah.
1: I'm going to talk tonight about writing common people into history. People, that's my focus. First, let me define that, common people. You have to watch out with people, the term people, because it's really that term can really be mustered from the left or the right or even the center in its behalf. The center, I'm referring to the will of the American people uttered by ultra-privileged male politicians in this last election, a little too often for my liking. So I'm going to define common people, very simple definition, as those who do not enjoy the special privileges of wealth, prestige, or political power. Or alternately, if you prefer, all those whom Alexander Hamilton warned us against. So why do we study common people? First, on the most basic level, it's a question of just simple social justice, giving equal airtime, give credit where credit's due. Beyond that, what's really more important is it's through history that we learn how to interpret the political process, through the study of history. For years in school, fourth, fifth, sixth, seventh, eighth grade, so on, until you're about a senior, you learn history before you learn how our present political process is supposed to work. And in history, then, if you study the workings of from basically top-down history of the elite, that's the way you just come to imagine that's what politics is. That's the way history works, politics works, since it worked then. We can marginalize people in the past, therefore we can marginalize people in the present. So there's a whole political message there. And beyond that, from the historian's point of view, you want to study common people just for the sake of accuracy. You leave out too much when you don't. Let me give you an idea of some of the things that it leaves out. What I do in my book, I take my lens, my focusing lens, and I switch from George Washington and come over to his slaves, the Indians whom he displaced, the soldiers whom he commanded in the army, their wives, their mothers, the women who followed the army, all these other people. So let's look at some of these other people, the slaves. About one in every five slaves in the South ran to the British for their freedom during the Revolutionary War. This included 17 of Washington's own slaves, 30 of Jefferson's own slaves. And this was really an exodus of biblical proportions, really greater than the more famous Underground Railroad that followed. So huge consequences here. You think of Indian wars as, you know, okay, the whites going out and after the Indians. It's much more complex than that. In the Revolutionary War, every single Native American east of the Mississippi was directly affected by the Revolutionary War. Most of them sided one way or the other, and most of them sided with the losing side, namely the British. This opened up all the lands, and they suffered the consequences. It was really the largest war, Indian War, in the nation's history. Most people, everybody really agrees that the beginning of the American Revolution started in Lexington and Concord, shot heard around the world, Paul Revere and all that. That's April 19, 1775. The previous summer, 1774, there were, in every county seat throughout rural Massachusetts, thousands upon thousands of farmers went to the courthouses, dragged out every British-appointed official, deposed them, dragged them out into the streets or onto the commons where they'd have to run the gauntlet. They made them take off their hats and recite their resignations between maybe 3,000, 4,000 to 6,000 people lined up on each side. Once was not enough. They had to do it over and over and over. They didn't have microphones, and all the people wanted to hear. At every juncture during these proceedings, the people would take votes. Was that the resignation sufficient? Maybe he should change it. This amazing, amazing outpouring. By the end of it, you have the no, zero British presence in the Massachusetts countryside. 1774. What happens 8 months later, the British try to reconquer a land they had already lost, and that is the Counter-Revolution, which for all these years has masqueraded as the Revolution, the beginning of the Revolution. Phenomenal discovery. It's like the emperor's new clothes. Why don't people see that? Because we're locked into certain myths. We get those myths by too narrow a focus. If you just look at what the farmers were doing during that time, you see what's happening. Go on and on like this. All these people are seeking freedom. The slaves, the farmers, the Indians, they're all seeking their own version of freedom. It's not just the taxation without representation people. A lot of the loyalists were seeking their freedom. You have in Maryland, Delaware, Hudson Valley, New York, southern backcountry, you have loyalists who are rebelling against the elite. The elite were patriots in those areas. These people become loyalists, and they fight for the loyalists for their freedom, lower class tenant farmers. Pacifists, they're fighting for their freedom a whole different way. One in 30 free Americans during the revolutionary time belonged to a religious, pacifistic organization which opposed all war, and this one in particular. They had to face the power of a very oppressive government which was going at them. They wanted their money, they wanted their bodies, and they wanted them to take oaths. These people wouldn't do it. A lot of them landed in jail.
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1: Women, a lot of us know that women gave up tea and fancy ornaments for the sake of the revolution. Well, some women gave up fancy ornaments and tea, those who could afford it. A lot of other women behaved quite differently. You had the lower class women, many of them joined the Continental Army, basically. They had nowhere else to go. These were basically homeless people, and they became camp followers. Other women rioted against war profiteers for lower prices. You have a whole other level of involvement here. When you look at the revolution from the standpoint of class, too, you find out that it was really, in 1775, there was a massive outpouring of all classes, virtually all classes, except at the very top, of people against the British. By the end of that year, most people with any form of property, whether that was a shop or a farm, they went home to tend to that property. There was nobody left except poor people. They had to resort to a draft. So in this draft, if you didn't want to go, you'd be drafted, your number was called, you simply pay $20, you get a substitute. It's an easy way out if you have the money. So by the end of the war, you have an absolutely an army which is absolutely class driven, lower class only, except of course for the officers, and impressionable young boys. That's who won the Revolutionary War. This is all by class. This is not the simple story. This is not the kind of the one-dimensional morality tale that we're raised with. All we have to do is look at the common people, and all this just emerges. We find all this. These are not really that controversial if you just look there. So why aren't we looking there? That's the big question I want to address now. What are the impediments to looking at people's history? Why don't we do it? First of all, there's the need to mythologize. I mean, all cultures have to create some kind of sort of founding mythology, why they came to be who they are, and implicitly that's justification of who they are. So we've done that. We've created our founding myth. And in that myth, we have our heroes. And these heroes are kind of embody all the things that we supposedly want, all the virtues and the values that we aspire to. Then added to this, we have the natural human inclination to identify with somebody. So history kind of calls out for protagonist. It needs that one individual, the single person who embodies the attributes of the many. So we have George Washington is courageous. Meanwhile, there's 10,000 other men who are waking up about to go into battle and having to face that battle knowing they might die. And what do we learn? We learn George Washington is courageous. It's kind of a shorthand for the other people, and then the other people, you know, drift through history just kind of will get left out. We have Washington marched against Cornwallis at Yorktown. I love that one, Washington marched, because Washington didn't march. Washington rode a horse. So Washington is marching in this kind of grand single combat against Cornwallis. This kind of like leader down, this top down, it's really trickle down. You know trickle down economics? Okay, this is trickle down history. The historians don't call it trickle down history. They don't give, you know, that's not the official school of historians. We are this historians. Because Howard and I believe we come from a school. We're kind of the school of people historians. And they don't say we're from the school of trickle down historians. But they do say, but there's another related word, it's called dissemination. And the way dissemination works is a few people have these great ideas. These are great thinkers and visionaries and wonderful people who generally tend to be quite well off and a lot of time to think about these things. And they envision something, and then it happens. So you have, like, in the revolutionary period, these great men conceptualize the revolution, and others follow. They just fall into line. Okay, you have a few men kind of like writing the play, and the rest are just delivering the script. These top people, they're called leaders. Think of what that means. You hear leaders. What does that mean? So now, if they're leaders, who's everybody else? It's a follower, right? Okay, so you have leaders and followers. What does that do? That means these people are just like following along. It's a way of belittling their very real concerns. So if you're against any kind of social movement, you have a great vested interest in calling people leaders. This is the way it works. Underlying grammar of the way most history is told from the standpoint of leaders. Thomas Jefferson's Declaration of Independence, one of the great documents of our time, right? Conceived by a mighty genius, Thomas Jefferson. Well, it's a great document, yes, and it says many great things. So were several other documents which preceded it on a local level, which had many of the same words, which were made by little county committees and conventions and so on, which drafted these things. And Jefferson had at his disposal, and he did a marvelous job of synthesizing all these lesser-known works and coming up with a document that he is then credited with. And that's kind of a good model for the way that the process of leaders and followers. You actually have a groundswell of support doing a lot of the work, one person kind of putting it together in some way and then getting all the credit is kind of like, you know, just spun out of his mind in some kind of sort of immaculate conception sort of way. Okay. So anyway, this is what we're faced with, all these sorts of things. A lot of this is, by the way, consciously manipulated to create these special people on top. Let me read you a little section here. This is a direct quote from Charles Thompson. He's the Secretary of the Congress. I could not tell the Continental Congress, that is. I could not tell the truth without giving great offense. Let the world admire our patriots and heroes, their supposed talents and virtues, where they were so, by commanding imitation will serve the cause of patriotism in our country. Okay, so he's very consciously creating this kind of image of heroes, and he doesn't want to burst the bubble. A lot of this stuff, if we just take a self-conscious approach to try to overcome it, we can. For instance, this Washington marched business. In people's history, I tell the military story of the war. I give a narrative. So when I come to the military history, I tell the story through five common soldiers who were at the various battles. Here's the biggest problem we face, which is more than just a problem of attitude. It's a very concrete physical problem that has to be addressed. And that's the problem of sources. Where do you get sources for slaves, for Indians, for tenant farmers who don't write, and so on? A lot of common people, particularly as you go back in time, they didn't write. So you have to overcome that. How do you do it? First of all, you look for what is there. And sometimes you get a little lucky. Out of half a million slaves in the United States at that time, there were two complete narratives. I mean, by complete, I mean, oh, 20 pages long or something, about their experiences during that time. These were people who did flee to the British. They were preachers, so they basically wrote their memoirs in religious journals that were published during that time. So we're lucky. We do have those two stories. Then you have a few pension applications later on. Here's another one. An Iroquois warrior named Black Snake. This is really one of my favorites. He didn't know how to write, but a friend of his learned a little English, and so he knew how to write. So Black Snake dictated to his friend his memoir, and it's just fascinating stuff, incredible stories. We get an inside look about when the British are trying to basically convince the Iroquois warriors to join their side, and he narrates the entire argument between the hawks and the doves. And then he also talks about what it's like to be part of a slaughter, what it likes to be on a massacre, kind of both ends. Incredible documents. Then you have a few soldiers did leave letters and later memoirs. The things that you learn from these firsthand pieces, let me read you one, because this is really, in a nutshell, shows you how much you can learn from a very personal document. This is actually a pension application. This guy is applying for a pension after the war. What's beautiful about this is you didn't have to know how to write. This was oral history. They would actually, if you were applying for a pension, you would go and they would take down your story. So a lot of time it says, deponent says this, deponent says that. It's really a first person kind of thing. here we have, this guy is in the South, and this is a story he tells. His name is Moses Hall. "The evening after our battle with the Tories, we having a considerable number of prisoners, I recollect a scene which made a lasting impression upon my mind. I was invited by some of my comrades to go and see some of the prisoners. We went to where six were standing together. Some discussion taking place, I heard some of our men cry out, 'Remember Buford.'" This was a site where the Tories massacred the Patriot prisoners. "And the prisoners were immediately hewed to pieces with broadswords in revenge for Buford. At first I bore the scene without any emotion, but upon a moment's reflection I felt such horror as I never did before nor have since. And returning to my quarters and throwing myself upon my blanket, I contemplated the cruelties of war until overcome and unmanned by a distressing gloom from which I was not relieved until commencing our march next morning before day by moonlight." So he's sensitive to the tragedies of war. "But later the next day, being on the left side of the road as we marched along, I discovered lying upon the ground something with appearance of a man. Upon approaching him, he proved to be a youth about 16, who, having come out to view the British through curiosity, for fear he might give information to our troops, they had run him through with a bayonet and left him for dead. Though able to speak, he was mortally wounded. The sight of this unoffending boy, butchered, relieved me of my distressful feeling for the slaughter of the Tories, and I desired nothing so much as the opportunity of participating in their destruction." So you have this very sensitive guy who doesn't want to do this, and this kind of he gets into it. This in a nutshell is war. This kind of strange, twisted logic of revenge. When you can find the sources, take them. And basically, in the People's History, I've combed far and wide for every available direct source, and it's in there. Beyond that, though, you have to be more creative. I use a trick I call reflected images. We have the documents of the elite, multi-volumes of them. By looking at these things, you can get glimpses of the life for the common people. For instance, 1777, July 4th, this is the first anniversary of the Declaration of Independence. Washington's general orders: "No women shall ride in the wagons." What's he talking about? What's he talking about is the women camp followers are riding in the wagons. He doesn't like that because he wants the wagons to be for men so they'll save their energy. A month later, absolutely no women ride in the wagons. 2 months later, if any women ride in the wagon, the men will be punished. And he keeps escalating the punishment. This goes on for 4 years. And until we find out from the one direct source from a camp follower at Yorktown that she arrived at Yorktown riding in a wagon. So what do we learn? We learn that the women rode in the wagons. We learn that the men appreciated what they were doing. We learn that the men disobeyed orders whenever they wanted, pretty much. So we learn all sorts of things from these indirect sources, reflected images, I call them. One of the most incredible reflected images really comes from runaway slave ads. As I said, there are very few direct statements from slaves, but consider this. Now, as I read this, try to figure out what you can surmise by the slave owner, the slave in question, and the nature of slavery. This runaway slave ad appears really right when Lord Dunmore is issuing, the British governor of Virginia is issuing his proclamation freeing the slaves if they run to the British. "Absented himself from the subscriber, the fourth of this instant, a Negro man named Limus. He is of yellow complexion and has the ends of three of his fingers cut off his left hand. He is well known in Charleston from his saucy and impudent tongue, of which I had had many complaints. Therefore, I hereby give free liberty and will also be much obliged to any person to flog him so as not to take his life, in such manner as they shall think proper, whenever he is found out of my habitation without a ticket. For though he is my property, he has the audacity to tell me he will be free, that he will serve no man, and that it will be conquered or governed by no man. I forewarn masters of vessels from carrying him off the province." So, I mean, that's a whole textbook in the nature of slavery right there. Sometimes we don't even have that to go on. We don't even have reflected images, okay? But we can still make statements. Let's continue with the slavery theme. By the way, I'm focusing maybe more on slavery now, but I also deal with a full range. All the Native American groups east of the Mississippi are covered in here with complete narratives. Loyalists, pacifists, women of all classes, the boys who did the fighting, and so on. But I'm focusing on slavery here. These people did run to the British. Okay, we know that. What we don't know is how they made that decision. But about a fifth of them did. Four-fifths did not. It was a very dangerous task. I mean, a lot of them died. As a matter of fact, about as many people died trying to find their freedom in the British as white soldiers died in the war. They died from being caught, or they died from disease. So that, another unknown and huge fact. But they have to make a decision. Are they going to go, or are they not going to go? So how are they going to do this? Maybe they're going to call a meeting like this. Okay, all the slaves on Washington's plantation at 5 o'clock, let's get together and we're going to decide. We're going to have a rally. Yeah, it doesn't work like that. There's slave informers everywhere. This is dangerous business. We're talking about undercover, clandestine operations. So we know it has to have been, because there were slaves that were turned in. They have to have done it this way. So they're having these meetings. They have to be in small groups. They're making these decisions. Shall we run? Shall we not? So they're evaluating, if we run, what's going to happen if we get caught? What's going to happen once we get there? If we don't run, what happens if the British then conquer the plantation? We're going to be sold into slavery and go to the West Indies. They're trying to figure all this out. They're trying to weigh the dangers and the prospects. They have to be doing this. We have no records of the journals, okay? But we know they have to be doing this, so I include that in the story. It has to be. Because all I'm doing is I'm putting myself in their position and trying to evaluate their hypothetical prospects. Now, there's a movement in history which does exactly this. If you look into what's being done in, say, diplomatic history now, you'll see people say, you can't just look at history as a train leading up to the present. You know, everything has a neat conclusion to, you know, cause and effect to something else. That's too one-dimensional, and history doesn't work like that. At every point, there's choices, and that's what history is about, is those choices and why they make those choices. So to make those choices, you have to go back to the times and try to evaluate the prospects, and that's how you really get to learn about how the people are experiencing those times. This is done in all, you know, sort of political history. What I'm suggesting is we take this kind of sophisticated and very, very obvious approach all the way down to common people through the full version. When we do this, we find all the people throughout the revolutionary era are making very willed and conscious choices about how to participate in political action. You have Andrew Gearing, a pacifist. He's in jail because he won't take the oath. His minister is telling him, he's saying, you're great, Andrew, because you're really true to your beliefs, so stay in jail. And his wife is telling him, it's August, the crops are in, if you don't do whatever you have to do to get out of jail, we starve. You know, he's making a decision. He's trying to figure that out. You have Joseph Plum Martin, one of my five principal soldiers here, talking in very moving terms about his decision. Shall he join the mutiny or not? He's patriotic. He believes in his cause. He's suffered all this time, and yet all the people are... So he doesn't want to go against his army, against his leaders, but they haven't been paid and they're starving. Does he mutiny or not? You have Corn Planter, the Iroquois warrior. He captures his own father, because his father is an Irishman, as it turns out, John O'Bale. And he captures him. What's he going to do with his own father when he captures him on the other side? You have another Iroquois captures his brother, who's also fighting on the other side. This is really a civil war. This is happening all over the place. What are these people going to do? How are they going to deal with these kinds of decisions? You have, this is a very moving one, several cases you have questions of soldiers, whites and also some Indian soldiers, coming across an unarmed man, you know, and he's got the bead on him. He's pointing the rifle, and he has to decide whether to pull the trigger on a guy who he knows is going to die, you know, that direct. And these guys, for years later, this is haunting them. This isn't the view of war that we get, you know, when we just kind of read the Revolution. It's not the rah-rah view. These people are making choices. They are political actors, and their actions are the Revolution. There's sum total of actions. To get the full story, that's what we have to do. We have to study how all these people are navigating the troubled waters of revolution, seeking their own freedoms in their own multivarious ways. Okay? When we do this, what we do is we go beyond the simplistic morality tale, which is the usual revolution, good and bad, and of course we're the good, and we arrive at a much more complex and intriguing and really humanly full picture, something we can really identify with, much more indicative of the true diversity that we're seeking today for our nation's identity. And also as individuals. So this is it. This is a people's history. I think what's happening now, maybe some people are probably need to leave, but Howard and I would love to have questions and engage in some dialogue.
3: I was in Binghamton, New York recently, and in the newspaper I read a controversy regarding an Indian Holocaust memorial. I wonder if you're familiar with this. Apparently, George Washington ordered the Indians in that region around Binghamton, he ordered General Sheridan, I guess, to eradicate the Indians, men, women, and children, including their villages. And I looked up a little bit about this, and apparently this did happen. Washington gave the order, and the Indians really were, many of them, killed, and the rest were moved to, or moved themselves to Niagara. I never heard this before, and I was amazed. It appears to be true. If it's true, why haven't we heard about this in history before?
4: There was a major, major campaign against the Iroquois and by General Sullivan, and actually a lot of his officers kept journals, and the journals were fascinating because they were like the body counts, you know, for the Vietnam War.
3: And this was on direct order from George Washington.
4: Yeah. Oh, yeah, direct order. And except they were vegetable counts. Because this was, the idea was to starve them. So the orders were to burn every piece of everything that was growing. It was a defoliation, early version of defoliation. So they did this. They burned all the Indian fields throughout New York. And of course, the following winter was a very hard one and great starvation. And it did absolutely zero to stop the Indian raids because the people who had survived were the warriors, and they were furious. So next year, of course, was much worse along the frontier. But that's what it was. It was really a genocidal type of operation. It's covered in the book, and then there are references where you can actually go back to the original sources written by, once again, reflected images. Because the Indians, actually, there's some of this. There is a captured Indian. Mary Jameson was captured when she was a child. She married an Iroquois warrior, and she wrote about the starvation that followed, and that's in here. And then you can read actually the accounts of the officers themselves as well.
5: Most of our traditional histories tend to skew heavily towards elite-driven histories, as you both discussed today. And the Revolution is certainly a great example of that. And some of those reasons for it are contemporary. And some of them are interposed. And David Hackett Fisher in Paul Revere's Ride gives us a good account of how the Lexington Alarm, which had dozens and dozens and dozens of artisans involved with, became transposed by Longfellow because of Civil War propaganda into a single rider, a lone voice in the night.
6: Right.
5: Some of the reasons why we have an elite history of the Revolution, I think, were contemporaneous with the Revolution itself. Mm-hmm. What were some of those reasons for burnishing the elites? What was the perception of the elites at the time? If you look at Adams and Jefferson, they're self-conscious of their place in history. And in most of the, quote, Founding Fathers' writings, they're speaking to posterity. Mm-hmm. What do you see as being some of the reasons for their own skewing history?
4: Well, they had a very difficult job because they wanted something that was called a revolution, but obviously they didn't want revolution. It's a hard balancing act, and they wanted to basically ally themselves with people who did want a revolution and then quickly distance themselves from those same people. After the revolution, there was an attempt at another revolution. Let me just, speaking of Shays' Rebellion, which Howard mentioned, remember I mentioned the 1774 revolution, which was the revolution. It was the real overthrow of the government throughout all of Massachusetts. That was in 1774. In 1786, the exact same people showed up, but not quite as many of them, and tried to do the exact same thing. They tried to engage in a second revolution. This is something in terms of the history of Shays' Rebellion, it's never fully understood because people don't understand the context that these guys were just trying to do a repeat performance. The result was the first one succeeded and the second one failed. And that's sort of how you can mark what happened after the revolution. That was the mark that the revolution was not going to, the second revolution, the full social revolution, was not going to succeed.
0: Let me just say one more thing about that, and that is that there's this continuity, you know, that Ray is talking about, you know, from 1774, 1786, and of course before 1774 and after 1786, but in the midst of the revolution, in the midst of the war against England, which presumably is, you know, as Ray said, you know, the story is of United Colonists, patriotic war and so on, but in the midst of that, there are mutinies, which are class-based, that is, the soldiers, the privates, are being treated like dirt. The officers are being treated like kings. And, you know, they're getting high pay and good clothes and good food, and they're having parties and so on. And the privates are not giving any clothes, not getting any pay, and are being kept in when they want to be mustered out. Their time of service is up. In 1781, there's the mutiny of thousands of soldiers in the Pennsylvania line, and Washington has to be very careful in dealing with that because there are thousands of them, and he's worried, and he expresses this, that this may spread to the whole Revolutionary Army. And so he deals with them by compromising. But then shortly after that, there's another mutiny in the New Jersey line where only a few hundred mutineers are involved. And at that point, Washington gets tough. And, you know, there's this romanticized picture of Washington, which, well, as we see, is dispelled when you look at how he treats black people and how he treats Indians, but also how he treats presumably his own soldiers. When he feels he can handle the mutiny in the New Jersey line, his orders are shoot them. And so they take out, by random, actually, it's almost like the movie Paths of Glory, where they, you know, pick out at random, you know, the troublemakers at random, and they have them executed by their fellow mutineers.
2: 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Series theme music is performed by the Kronos Quartet from Pieces of Africa. Special thanks to Martin Volker. Joe Rich is our general manager and editor. I'm David Barsamyan. Thank you for listening. 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

0: Hi, this is Arnie Arneson, and this is the Friday edition of The Attitude with Arnie Arneson and producers Dave Scott. And today it's with Fred Portnoy, who's filling in for Stephanie. As many of you know, we tape the show on Thursday. It airs on Friday. But I mentioned to you a couple of days ago that I am going to be reading Brian Bilstone's poem entitled America is a Gun for the next 2 months, or about maybe 3 days in. And this is in part because of what I'm seeing with the Supreme Court that is reinterpreting the Second Amendment in a way that it was never envisioned. And I'm appalled at their behavior, but I'm also going to share this poem. And by the time the 2 months are over, you'll be able to read it back to me because you'll have it by memory. America's a gun. England is a cup of tea. France, a wheel of ripened brie. Greece, a short squat olive tree. America's a gun. Brazil is football on the sand. Argentina, Maradona's hand. Germany, an oompa band. America's a gun. Holland is a wooden shoe. Hungary, a goulash stew. Australia, a kangaroo. America's a gun. Japan is a thermal spring. Scotland is a highland fling. Oh, better to be anything than America as a gun. Oh, God, I love this poem. I love it. And now you can sort of understand why I read it all the time. So if it is Friday, it also must be Texas. But before we segue to Harvey Kronberg, who is the publisher of the Quorum Report, I do have another real opening thought. And it's a Texas opening thought. And as I posted it on Facebook, this story combines everything I love. It is about sustainable energy, wind and solar, and it is about batteries, which can actually store the wind and solar, but it's not about Tesla batteries. It is, in fact, about used EV batteries that, you know, they need to be used at an optimum level in order to drive a car. But once they're no longer available for car driving, they still have like 70 to 80% capacity of storage. So what is happening is people are beginning to realize that we can repurpose and recycle these EV batteries and use them to store energy from the grid. My dream is I have 18 solar panels on my roof. When someone will make it available, I am going to put EV batteries in my basement and I'm going to store my solar energy on EV batteries. Stop laughing, Harvey. But let me just read this article from the Texas Tribune. Used electric vehicle batteries find new life bolstering the Texas grid. Oh, God, I love this story. A company is repurposing the batteries to store electricity and sell it to the grid when power from wind and solar dwindles. In the midday hours, prices plummet. An excess of energy produced across Texas, largely due to the state's solar and wind fleet, signals it's a good time to buy. It's then that 500 batteries, which once fueled General Electric's electric vehicles, charge up. The batteries, now in their second careers, are kept in staggered steel mesh containers, powered by electricity sent across miles and miles of transmission lines until it reaches a site just east of San Antonio. Then, as renewable energy production across the state dips at night, it rolls into the morning and Texas begins to draw more energy from dispatchable fossil fuels. These retired EV batteries can sell power back to the state's electric grid when the price fits. The 24 megawatt hour battery project is the first site online in Texas. I am just thrilled. And of course, what we're seeing is that despite, you know, drill, baby, drill, and this reliance on fossil fuels, in light because of what happened with the war in Iran, countries around the world are beginning to realize they want to get off the fossil fuel teat. They don't want a lunatic president determining for them what's going to happen. China now is one of the biggest exporters of energy. And you say, how is that possible? Well, that's because they're exporting wind turbines and solar panels. And that's now being understood as energy. And as someone who has always yelled about what I call the democratization of energy, the reason I so love solar and wind and geothermal and conservation is I don't need to be beholden to a utility company. I don't need to be beholden to someone drilling for coal or drilling for oil, because guess what? The wind is everywhere. The sun is everywhere, and geothermal also can be found in so many locations. So this really is the libertarian Arnie loving it because I control my energy source. Now that I've waxed poetic about what they're actually doing in Texas, Harvey's going to laugh. But let me just remind you, if it is Friday, it must be Texas. We have a regular conversation with Harvey Kronberg. He's the publisher of the Quam Report, Texas' oldest political newsletter. And no, Harvey isn't the oldest political commentator in Texas. But sometimes I think we both feel that way, Harvey. Welcome back to the
1: program. I
0: might
1: be, actually. But yeah. You know, you're talking about all these energy alternatives. I'm at the State Democratic Convention in Corpus Christi, most little town. It is actually the largest exporting port for energy, particularly liquid natural gas in the country. And I was somewhat amazed. I haven't been to Corpus in probably 7 or 8 years. Driving into Corpus, you've got all the refineries you see on the left, but before you get to the refineries, there are like 20 miles of wind farms. And then when you get to the refinery on the left, it's a sea of solar panels. And the juxtaposition for the largest energy exporting port in the country is just remarkable.
0: Well, we have to plan for the future. And we're going to have to eventually wean ourselves off the oil and fossil fuel teat. We now know, and Texas is the perfect example, produces more wind energy than any state in the country. I mean, again, I think it's so remarkable. But at the same time, I've said this over and over again, there's one thing I'm going to absolutely thank Donald Trump for, and that is because of the war in Iran, it has really convinced the world that we have to move even faster towards renewables in every way, shape, or form, because we don't want this vulnerability. And even in the Middle East, they're beginning to realize that. One of my favorite stories is that I think it's in West Virginia. They have a museum, Harvey, about coal. All right. But how is the museum used? It has solar panels on the roof of the museum that tells you the story of coal. So again, we are going to see these things happening over and over again. But Donald Trump is going to speed it up, because we no longer want to be dependent on this. And that sense of independence is so crucial as we look at the climate crisis. But you are at the Democratic Convention. It starts this weekend. Tell us a little bit about Democratic Convention's past and what you were expecting this time. Because what's interesting is, after we saw what happened in New York in the primary, so all the candidates that Zoran Mandami endorsed, all these sort of Democratic Socialists, they all won. I'll call all three of them. Some of them are less Democratic Socialists than others, and I'm looking at Brad Lander, for example. But for the most part, they're very progressive, and they really are talking about not just the socialism part, but they're realizing that people depend on policies. And a lot of those policies, some people might label as socialism, but I don't necessarily call Medicare socialism, okay? I don't call public schools socialism. I don't call garbage collection socialism. But if you're beginning to realize that these things are imploding, then you're going to want candidates that are going to say, okay, we're going to deliver and deliver now. So why I mention that is that your Democrats in Texas decided to invite a Democratic Socialist to keynote their Texas Democratic Convention, and that's Bernie Sanders. And to a large extent, between what happened in New York and what's happening in Texas, there is a through line here, Harvey. There definitely is.
1: The problem, of course, is that Texas is not New York, and that in order for Democrats to prevail, they have to win the mushy middle. Amy Walters from the Cook Report was on NPR not too long ago, and she said, "Of course, New York is going to do that. It's almost typecast for New York." In Texas, you have a certain, if you're a Democrat, if you're a Democrat that wants to win, you know that you've got to mobilize young people. You know you've got to mobilize the angry populist left. But you also, in order to win, you've got to win 56% of Harris County. And Harris County is not going to be particularly receptive to Democratic Socialism.
0: Let me ask you a question. What is Democratic Socialism? This is the big problem. You know what Democratic Socialism is? It's where we all want to live, Norway. You know what Democratic Socialism is? It's all where we want to live, Finland. Why? Because they have universal health care. They don't have medical debt. Their kids go to college for nothing. They don't have to pay for daycare.
1: We're talking bumper stickers.
0: I know. And I blame my party for never explaining what it is they want to do. And that you, I mean, they call me a communist. I am freaking not a communist, you know, but Harvey, when I ran, you know the story, when I ran for Congress, this is how my Republican candidate against me labeled me. I was a gay Jew communist from New York. Okay. Now let me just tell you what's true. I'm from New York. Okay. I'm not Jewish. I'm not a communist and I'm not gay. But it was useful because labels work unless you know the truth. And I think part of the problem is that the other side has used labels very effectively and they repeat them and repeat them and repeat them. And my side of the aisle has not actually been able to undermine those labels because they don't know what to repeat.
1: Well, you have to go to where the people are, as which seems to be a Democratic mantra, but how do you get there? And the vernacular in Texas is what the vernacular in Texas is. That's the reality and the story.
0: Yeah. Yeah, so, I hear you. So but this convention sounds like it might be better attended than most.
1: Oh, well, the last Democratic convention that was in Corpus Christi was, I think, a decade or so ago. It was so poorly attended. They didn't even have a press check-in. They just had a stack of press badges. And the press badges were just like kindergarten construction paper that were printed on. They punched a hole in, didn't even put a reinforcement on the punched hole, and there was a ball of string. Yeah. This one is it hasn't even started yet, and the list of parties and things that are happening is there's jubilation here. Contrast that to the Republican convention 2 weeks ago. There was virtually nothing off campus. It was poorly attended. As a matter of fact, I haven't tweeted in a long time, but I actually did tweet. What is this, a Democratic convention? Where is everybody?
0: Oh no. Well, you know what's interesting though is that we mentioned that Bernie Sanders is their keynote, but J.D. Pritzker is the luncheon speaker. So we got the billionaire and the socialist. I kind of like, they covered the gamut, all right? This
1: Absolutely.
0: Is what I think is brilliant on their part. But let's also remember how many people who voted for Donald Trump also acknowledged that if Bernie Sanders had run, they might have voted for him. And what I think is interesting is why is Trump and Bernie appealing to working stiffs, you know, in both red districts and blue districts, because they see them as having at least seen their challenges, talk to them. One said, only I alone can fix it. Bernie didn't suggest that. But it's fascinating that the two of them are interesting bookends.
1: Mm-hmm. Yeah. So, but you're absolutely right, though, that the one of the Republicans' exceptional abilities is to brand candidates.
0: Right.
1: And to brand movements. And the part of the goal for the Democrats to reach is to get the Cornyn Republicans to come over.
0: Yes.
1: And so how do you both energize your left populist young base and pull the Cornyn? Remember, Texas is a Republican state. They've got a 10-point structural advantage in terms of base vote. So right. That's a pretty high hurdle to overcome. And how you thread that needle is going to be pretty interesting to watch, obviously, for the next, 120 days or whatever it is.
0: So maybe my hope is they don't even show up. I don't like my choices, and I don't like the Republican either. It's not like they like the Democrat, so they don't have the ability to like check the Democratic box. But you know what they have the ability to do? Sit it out.
1: They're more likely just to skip the Senate race.
0: Yeah.
1: Rather than have to make a choice between Paxton and Tallarico, but they'll vote down ballot theoretically. But the tone of the Republican convention was more panicked than probably I have ever seen.
0: Wow.
1: Besides the fact that it was probably 60% of a normal attendance, you had Greg Abbott speaking for the first time since 2016 or 18 inside the convention. You had the speaker being booed because they thought he was collaborating too much with Democrats. But Dan Patrick actually in his speech nailed it. He said, the Democrats are going to win the cities, Houston, Dallas, San Antonio, Austin, and the suburbs are in play. We have to have a huge turnout in rural Texas. Well, rural Texas is kind of ticked off at Republicans right now. Yeah. They're in charge and they're in virtual open revolt over, data centers.
0: Yeah.
1: So they're, I've seen bad polling in terms of Republican intensity in Texas, but the tone of Abbott, Patrick, and the speaker was more strident and almost pleading than I have ever heard.
0: Wow. Well,
1: And
0: and you mentioned, I mean, think about what rural Texans are angry about. They're angry about AI and they're angry about vouchers. I mean, and Abbott delivered both. Abbott said, "Oh, every AI center, come to Texas. Let me give you even, some benefit of showing up here." And now he's trying to do it a backtrack, but that's kind of garbage. And then he's
1: We reported the other day that he's considering putting a moratorium on all AI permitting. However, when you've started a project, it's somewhat difficult to rein it in. And as I think you probably saw, they requested all the data centers to report their water usage, and only 17% responded.
0: So what's the teeth in that bill? So if you don't report your waters, I mean, again, I mean, from that point, I would stop you immediately. Like, you have 1 month to show up. Here's the number. If you don't give me the number, we're shutting you down. I mean, there has to be some sort of cause and effect. And I love the fact it's like, excuse me, may I, ma'am? Like that's garbage. If you have a law that says you need to do this, where are they?
1: Well, let's remember that we just, in this last legislative session, passed pretty much everything Elon Musk wants because he's now the force in Texas, which mitigates your ability to sue, to go after public companies, a whole variety of things. But this bill is pretty toothless, but the legislature is pretty highly motivated. And I can tell you this last week there were hearings in Natural Resources Committee, and let's just call this the current Lobby Full Employment Act, because every data center operation is now doing damage controls, things that they should have been doing 2 years ago. Their messaging sucks. And
0: Well, look at Corpus Christi. You're in Corpus Christi. What does Corpus Christi have a problem with? Water. What are we beginning
1: on
0: to
1: the
0: hear?
1: coast.
0: And what are we hearing? We're hearing that the AI centers are like sapping a lot of their water. And I mean, it's like again, water is now blue gold. It is blue gold,
1: Oh, in
0: everyone.
1: Texas, it's always actually been more valuable than in a real sense than oil. But
0: Yeah, exactly. It's just, I mean, the whole AI data center thing is so interesting because it affects everyone, red or blue. It affects people because they're worried about their job. Well, I have one. They're worried about their kids. What is AI going to do to their kids in school? They're worried about the water. They're worried about the energy. They're worried about how huge they are and the noise they make. I mean, they're like 5,000 football fields large. So when you begin to look at it, it has everything that everyone could hate, Harvey.
1: And now the next battle is transmission lines, the massive transmission lines that have to support it, that are going to,
0: Wow.
1: cut through the countryside. So Republicans do have an issue that we've long said that the Republican savings account, and in fact, what saved Ted Cruz against Beto O'Rourke, was once he realized that it was a 3-point race, he spent the last 2 weeks of the campaign barnstorming West Texas, and they
0: Oh.
1: turned out for him.

0: We're not going to spend the dime on Ken Paxton. This is the president's boy. You take care of him.
1: Wow, I did
0: And
1: not
0: he's
1: know
0: got
1: that.
0: 350 million. The president's PACs have $350 million. Texas is a $100 million race.
1: Oh
0: So
1: my God, well, it'll be interesting to see whether he cuts the check. But here's the thing that really bothers me. We had Egberto Viles on the other day from KPFT, and there was a story that was entitled "Cornyn and Crockett Remain Top Skeptics of Their Party's U.S. Senate Nominees After Primary Losses." The outgoing lawmakers have cast doubt on whether their respective primary opponents, Ken Paxton and James Tallarico, can win in November. Now, I get the Cornyn piece, okay? I really do. I want to have a sit-down conversation with Crockett, okay? I'm so upset about this, you have no idea. And as you and I both know, she filed what, the last day? She kind of mailed in a campaign. So there's a lot that she has to own, okay? Yes, she was very well known. You know, I mean, I watched her on MSNBC all the time. And she was, you know, she's very flashy and very funny and very acerbic. But you also have to be a campaigner. And she wants to somehow blame Tallarico for things that she owns. And at some point, the true test of leadership is to own your mistakes. Am I wrong here?
0: No, not at all. And there's a question about Jasmine Crockett's leadership. Is she a media magnet or is she a political player? And I at the end of the day, well, it should be pointed out that that the only box that Tallarico hasn't checked, and that's partially because of her, is black women,
1: Right.
0: particularly black younger women. I don't think, unless she goes negative on him, she's not going to suppress turnout. If she goes positive on him and actually does, finally does do it, she could goose those numbers 6 or 8% just among blacks and black
1: And
0: women.
1: that would enhance her stature. It wouldn't.
0: Well,
1: Please, Jasmine, please listen to me. I mean, Harvey, you got to remember, when I ran for governor, I ran against the party chairman and the five-term congressman. The party chairman worked overtime to make sure that I would lose in the general election. But you know what the five-term congressman did? He campaigned with me. It was so interesting. At the end of the primary, he said, "I really admire you, Arne Arnesen." I said, "Well, then I need your help." And he said, "You have my help." But I had a three-way race, all right? So I had one guy that was against me even to the end, but the other guy campaigned with me. I want Jasmine to be like that five-term congressman and say, it's more important what we accomplish than my ego.
0: here's the political reality, the way I see it, and that
1: All
0: is
1: right.
0: she wants to be county judge or county commissioner in Dallas County. She's going to need Tallarico's going to probably pull dead even or a little better than Paxton up to the finish line. At the moment it counts, she's going to come out and endorse, and well, then if he gets across the finish line, we'll be able to claim credit for it.
1: Okay.
0: So
1: All right.
0: and let's not forget that President Obama has been down and done a kind of a drive-by with James Tallarico, and I can't help but think that the Obamas are going to be actively visible in Texas. And it would not surprise me if there's a call from the former president to Jasmine Crockett.
1: Yeah.
0: I could be totally wrong on this, but just the way the political calculus works. She doesn't want to be a political player in Texas with a Democratic senator that's pissed off at her.
1: Well, and she doesn't want to be a political player nationally because she still has a national reputation. And if Tallarico wins, she can also own a piece of that. Because as you just pointed out, his biggest problem are with blacks and especially black women. And her ability to deliver that and a win for him means that she owns a piece of that win. And that changes the U.S.
0: Exactly.
1: Senate and changes Texas. I mean, there's so many opportunities. Oh God, Jasmine, just think about it. All right. Before I let you go, the other thing that's really interesting is what's happening with schools. And they're threading in so much religion into schools. I have two stories. Less diverse history, more Bible stories in public schools. And then I'm seeing school closures are escalating. And then I saw a story where the Texas Social Studies is rewriting and they're trimming back lessons on slavery and civil rights. Oh my God. So we get the Ten Commandments and we get to ignore civil rights. I mean, excuse me, how do you sort of thread this?
0: Well, you don't actually. We're turning it into a propaganda machine, obviously,
1: Right.
0: with a very sanitized view of what America is.

0: can tell you the Jewish community has begun formally protesting. But let's remember, the people who pay for the Republican Party of Texas, other than the mega donors, is Tim Dunn, the guy who he's the West Texas oil man who is a Dominionist, believes that there is no separation between church and state, and he pretty much controls the Republican Party in Texas. He is the biggest funder. He's been working at it for 20 years, has the most sophisticated messaging machine, mostly just plays in Republican primaries. So you don't want to cross Tim Dunn, and essentially they've been fairly successful in electing their people.
1: So how strong is the evangelical movement in Texas? Are there that many evangelical churches and pastors?
0: I couldn't tell you that. I can tell you there's over 35,000 churches and synagogues and less than 250 mosques.
1: Wow.
0: And of course, the Republican convention was all about Sharia law and the threat of Sharia law.
1: I know.
0: But remember that until Democrats win a general election statewide, the only election that matters is the Republican primary,
1: right,
0: which is around 2 million people, which is overwhelmingly evangelical.
1: Thank you.
0: I mean, Jesus was mentioned more than Donald Trump at the state Republican convention.
1: Oh, of course. And I wonder, what would Jesus think? And on that note, if it's Friday, it must be Texas. This is A Regular Conversation with Harvey Kronberg, publisher of The Quorum Report, Texas' oldest political newsletter. I may call you early next week to find out how the Democratic convention was. Thank you so much for joining us.
0: Be happy to. Talk to you soon.
1: All right, ciao. This, everyone, is a Friday edition. Stick around, folks. We'll be right back.
2: Oh, where has the Congress gone? Oh, where can it be? I'm Attorney Bill Newman for the Civil Liberties Minute. With its leash so short and its speeches so long, oh, where can it be? Oh, where has Congress's powers gone? Oh, where can they be? No authority on spending, no wars it is ending. Oh, where can it be? Oh, where has the power gone? Oh, where can it be? The power of the purse Donald Trump can reverse. Oh, where can they be? Oh, where are the Epstein files? Oh, where can they be? The law seems clear, is disclosure near? And when will the public see? Oh, why is ICE unrestrained? Are there no rules that apply? With no oversight, ICE has all the might. And that's why protesters die. Oh, where has Congress's power gone? And will it ever come back? The people's house acts like a mouse and sounds so awfully tic-tac. Oh, where has the Constitution gone? Oh, where can it be? For three branches co-equal will fight for the sequel of the democracy we will yet be. The Civil Liberties Minute is made possible by the ACLU because freedom can't protect itself, and even people who can hardly carry a tune can sing for democracy.

0: Welcome back to part two of the Friday edition of The Attitude with Arnie Arneson and producers Dave Scott. And stepping in for Stephanie is Fred Portnoy. If it is Friday, it must be Bill Curry. Bill Curry was a Connecticut state senator, controller, and two-time Democratic nominee for governor. He served as a counselor to the president in the Clinton White House. He's written for Salon, The Daily Beast, The Huffington Post, and The Hartford Current, and provided commentary on NPR, MS Now, and many other news outlets. Welcome back to the program, Bill.
1: Great to be with you. Thank you.
0: And joining us once again is Harold Meyerson, who has an extensive career, but it will be pithy. He's the editor-at-large at the American Prospect. Welcome back, Harold.
2: All pith and pithiness welcome, Arnie, and good to be here.
0: It's a pleasure.
3: So he is good at it.
0: Yeah. So I'm going to do a personal opening thought part two. And I was thinking about my dad a lot because it was Father's Day, okay? So I posted this. When I graduated from high school, my father wrote in my yearbook, "Question authority." I smiled and reminded him that that would include him. And then, at the end of his life, as he became obsessed with Rush Limbaugh, supported Hillsdale College to the tune of thousands of dollars, had Fox on the TV 24/7, I remember having a shouting match with him as he insisted that the money he was sending to Hillsdale was so my children could go to school there for nothing. I finally blurted out, "Papa, I love you, but I don't think I like you anymore." It broke my heart. And part of the reason I want to do this, Bill and Harold, and open with this, is that, Harold, I'm looking at what just happened with the primary in New York. And all of Zoran Mamdani's candidates won. And a lot of them won, and they actually cover the landscape because they're not all the same. I mean, Brad Lander is not the same as some of the other two that won. But one of the women has an interesting, provocative political history on, you know, Facebook, on Twitter, on whatever, you know, about the police and whatever. And the reason I want to bring this up is that I am lucky because when I was young, I didn't have social media. I didn't have a history that someone could look at. I could scream at something, but it normally didn't get reported and it didn't get remembered. The difference between me at 72 and them at 32 is that they have been living in a world where everything they do, they want everyone to know about, and they put it out there on social media. And a lot of those things are going to come to regret. But at the same time, maybe I'm lucky because did I think some of those radical thoughts? But you know what? I grew up. Harold.
2: No, I certainly agree. And I think a lot of us, everyone on this, the three of us here are at minimum on the
0: older side.
2: Older side of choose what you want. 50 at least, 60 probably. In any event, we don't want to be held to the things we necessarily believed at age 20. But this also highlights what is a political issue, which is that generally speaking, when a movement has a distinct youth group, it pushes it in ways that the older members of the movement, tend to resist. And, you know, this is,
0: yeah, you're right.
2: Sometimes you're right. Sometimes you're wrong. And that's a tightrope that all of us who've been in movements or political parties have to walk. And I think, the elections in New York were to a significant degree all about walking that tightrope.
0: No, absolutely. And what I think is also interesting, and I was mentioning this at the beginning before you guys came on the air, is that Bill, we just did Texas. Who is keynoting the Texas Democratic Convention? Bernie Sanders. Okay? So think about that. You've got this Democratic Socialist Bernie over the age of 80 addressing the Texas Democratic Convention. And then you have what just happened in New York. And it sort of speaks to the movement. But I think what you also see with Bernie is that Bernie has really focused on economic issues. Bernie has also matured, not that he's just old, but I think he also learned to work within Congress in a way that didn't always threaten them, but definitely push them. And I think Bernie's success to me is the success of policy. Bernie may not have been able to pass everything through Congress, But look what he's done for the minimum wage across the United States. Okay. Look what he's done for so many of the issues that he banged the drum on. He didn't necessarily get it beyond 725, but how many states are at 12, 15, 17? And that's because he really did connect with voters and connect with working folks, and states began to realize they didn't have to wait for Congress. They could embrace the change themselves. But he drove that, Bill.
1: Yeah, he sure did. And I mean, I've often said that in my lifetime, three people have fundamentally altered the political debate in America. One was Ronald Reagan, one was Donald Trump, and the other, and the third was Bernie Sanders.
0: Yeah,
1: and of the
0: right.
1: three, he's the only one who altered it in a good way. and his impact has been enormous. I look at the coverage of the New York City primaries, of all the primaries of Tuesday night, especially those, and I'm uncomfortable with some of it. I think back. Being one of the advantages of being old is that I remember when we were really divided. I remember when the civil rights caused all the white Democrats in the South to leave.
0: Right.
1: I remember when the Vietnam War made it impossible for families to talk to one another. And I would just point out that the differences between progressives and centrists in the Democratic Party now are, by any historical perspective, de minimis. Our differences they've never been this small. And I would also point out that for all the people talking about whether you want to run moderates or progressives in swing states, the two women who won the governorships in New Jersey and Virginia, Spanberger and Virginia, now I've been watching closely with great disappointment. They managed to sound like Mamdani. He wasn't looking to sound like them. They wanted to sound like him. They were using most of his message to win those swing state kind of elections, certainly Virginia. And at the same time, it doesn't mean that an unalloyed DSA message out of New York is the way to win the United States.
0: Right,
1: as a whole.
0: I agree.
1: There are things we have to tweak and change and compromise. And the problem, you know, the rancid performance of the Democratic establishment throughout most of my adult life, but especially in the last 20 years, has given both experience and compromise a really bad name. No one values experience, because the longer those guys hung out, the worse they got. And of course, compromise always meant letting corporate PACs have their way. But within our party, within our larger progressive community, I believe we're within a hair's breadth of a majoritarian consensus for an agenda that would satisfy us and that would satisfy the needs of America.
0: All right, Harold,
1: we need
0: step
1: to get
0: in.
1: There. Yeah, go ahead.
2: Yeah, well, I mean, the reason there is a common thread is that there is a common realization, and this goes beyond people who identify themselves as Democrats, that our economic system really isn't working.
0: Thank you.
2: The way that it once sort of kind of did in the decades after World War II, that there is this massive redistribution of income and wealth to the very wealthy, and that everyone else is kind of at best treading water or slowly or quickly sinking. And this is the connective thread that I think Bill rightly identifies within the Democratic Party, and why Mikey Sherrill and Abigail Spanberger found themselves compelled to sound a little bit like Zoran Mandami when they ran for governor. I would also add that it is precisely these kinds of issues, and I'm sort of echoing Bill here, these kinds of issues that, you know, create this possibility for a kind of mushy but still very substantive unity in terms of economic policy and the Democrats. And, you know, in some cities, we're going to be pushing more classic, for lack of a better term, sewer socialism. And that may not resonate that much outside cities, but I think it may, because so long as we're addressing what I think the vast majority of Americans view as a rigged and unfair economy, you know, that is, for lack of a better term, the royal road to power if the Democrats.
0: And I want to go back to something Bill said, because Bill said, you see that there's very little difference now between what progressives and moderates want, that the connection is so possible. And so I got a knuckle sandwich. And the reason I got a knuckle sandwich was, I said, I'm trying to figure out, what does it mean to be a moderate Democrat? Now, listen to what I said, Bill, but then, because I know you commented. I wrote, moderate and moderate Democrats, the M, stands for mañana for the masses. Not the minimum wage, not yet. Immigration reform, not yet. A public option, if not Medicare for all, not yet. Tax the rich, please define rich, they say. Overturn Citizens United, not yet. Ban congressional stock trading, not yet. Now, notice the word I used, not yet. Okay, so the difference between me and those moderates is I want it now. And they're saying, well, we're not ready yet. And I think what's interesting is that when you ask people, what do they want the not yet answer, Bill, on increasing the minimum wage? Do they want the not yet answer on what's happening with healthcare? The reason why there's an affordable crisis is because of the not yet. And yet when you go to the working stiffs, they're going to look at you and say, that's why they hate the Democrats. What did you deliver on that impacted my life? And that's why I want moderate Democrats to have a come to Jesus moment and say, what is it that you are really telling the American people? And if it is, I understand your problem, but I'm not going to deliver on a solution. That's not understanding the problem, because we have to live without the solution. And it's becoming more and more challenging with the passing hour. Bill.
1: It also challenges us to work out in our own heads what compromise that is more instantly achievable.
0: Right.
1: We can be for it. The classic question here is Medicare for all versus public option.
0: Right. I have both.
1: A real public option, which I think would get us to universal health care in a couple of years. It would be so great. But I'm reminded of in an indelicate way when I was a 26-year-old state senator, and the people in the legislature, the old crowd and the lobbyists saw me as the local Leon Trotsky figure, and I was trying to explain it. In many ways, I saw myself as a conservative. I still do. We can discuss that sometime. But the main difference at an interview is that the main difference between myself and the other people in my caucus. I don't really think we see the world very differently. I think the things we say are so much alike.
0: Exactly.
1: The difference is I mean it. and that's really all that I feel separating me from now. And I remember thinking that I wasn't really thinking about just how offensive this would be to the people hearing it. But, that is what I think the difference is. Most of that Democratic establishment is able to get up and give speeches to most of the Democratic base that leave them emotionally satisfied, even though a day or two later they may realize that there was no specific contract in them. And that the people who say those things, whether it's a two-state solution or campaign finance reform, they mumble the right words and then they go about their business without giving it.
0: And I think that's why there's Harold, but that's why there is a disgust between both parties. I mean, the Democrats yes, they're not Trump. Yes, they're not fascist. But there isn't this warm embrace of Democrats, because people are also beginning to say to themselves, okay, and tell me what it means to support a Democrat if I still can't afford a house, if I still can't go to a doctor when I'm sick, and if I still realize that my kid is going into student debt. I mean, they're asking the question, so what did you do for us?
2: Agreed. And, a Democratic administration that did do some positive things related to the economy, and I'm referring to Joe Biden here,
0: of course,
2: couldn't, actually, given the limitations of Joe Biden, couldn't even find a way to highlight that or to talk about that. But yeah, look, there are degrees to which campaign finance is, an objective problem. When it comes to the Democrats delivering, it's not, as Bill suggests, it's not, necessarily, the only reason why Democrats, again, using Bill's typology, while Democrats basically all talk good and most of them don't deliver. But it's a real factor. And so, All Democrats give wonderful lip service to campaign finance reform. God knows.
0: That's right.
3: Every one of them sounds great.
2: until it is, we're going to have a objective factor that weighs in the wrong direction for any number of Democrats.
0: So I want to do something really strange here, Bill. I saw a piece where Mandani was talking about what he wanted to do to protect workers from extreme heat on the job. And he was, talking about all, and everyone's like, oh my. And then as I was reading what he was doing about understanding that, I'm looking at like Europe, the world's fastest warming continent, record-breaking heat wave. So in an interesting way, why I wanted to talk about this is that Mandani is actually putting out a policy that recognizes, he doesn't have to use the word climate crisis, but he has to recognize that with this extreme heat, people will die. And so in a lot of ways, what I love about what he's doing is that he's looking at tomorrow and he puts in a policy that embraces tomorrow. And I think that's a role model I want for Democrats. You know, we talk about the climate crisis, but look what he did. He said, I need to protect workers. And then when it's 102 degrees, he can say, look what I was able to do. And I admire that. And I want to see the Democratic Party do something similar to that. I don't want them to die before they put in the piece of legislation. I want them to point to it and say, this is why we need to do this. Bill.
1: It's a... There are so many forceful, cogent examples right now.
0: Yes.
1: Of what's broken down, and whether it's watching the United States has now lost 5 of the 6 major wars, all of which it initiated since World War II.
0: Right.
1: Okay. Time to look at a military interventionism and wonder whether that's really what's going to work for us. It was time a long time ago. You know, the climate change. But when I was in the 90s, I was debating climate change on public TV with various heritage AEI types. And it was harder then because you were working from computer projections and scientific projections of what was going to happen in 20 years. And it was kind of, I would tell them, it's kind of reasonable you guys aren't buying all of this right off the bat. But now you don't have to look at a computer printout. You just have to put your head out the window, like it's all there. All the questions about Trump and his corruption and his mental illness. And there's just this extraordinary drama being played out in front of us. The good news in all this chaos and brokenness is that nobody can really come back now in good faith or with any credibility and say that all we have to do is restore the old system as it was.
0: No, nobody wants that.
1: Everything is so badly broken that at least it draws our attention naturally to imagining a newer world, as Robert Kennedy, we have to begin to imagine a whole new system. And I think that as always, people are ready for it. The politicians aren't still, but the public is vastly ready for it. And that's what all these election results scream back to me, is that people want real change. They want real structural systemic change, and they want it as soon as they can get it.
0: And Trump did us a favor when he killed the housing bill. Because he said he won't sign it because he wants to say that. I'm looking at the American Prospect Herald, and you were writing a couple of days ago about this wonderful housing bill, this bipartisan thing, what it will do. And then, like less than 48 hours later, you have to write, the SAVE Act comes for everything. First it was FISA, then a housing bill that overwhelmingly passed. Now it's going to end congressional lawmaking for the rest of the year. I mean, you can't, within a 48-hour period, in your magazine, look what you had to do. You had to celebrate, and then you had to take it all back. But those are people that are going to be harmed as a result.
2: Well, and honestly, he's harming all of the congressional Republicans who need to have something they can point to going into the election saying, hey, look, we at least did this. Really the logic that Trump follows, which is l'état c'est moi, and nothing else really matters, is finally creating a rift between himself and a lot of Republican elected officials. Bill was speaking earlier before we went on the air about some similarities that grow every day between Trump and Shakespeare's King Lear. This just becomes, what are historians going to say the Trump presidency was about? It was about Trump. It was about Trump over any other consideration that might affect the United States of America. And, you know, we're into that. We're into the reductio ad absurdum of one man rule.
0: Well, but Bill, you know, people were saying, but he's harming the Republican Party. He doesn't give a crap. He's not a Republican. He doesn't care about the party. In fact, in the end, he would love to destroy it all. Okay? Because that's really what his goal is that without me, you don't exist. Remember, I alone can fix it. So therefore, I don't need a party. I don't need an electorate. I don't need a Congress. Only I need me. And the fact that he is destroying the Republican Party, I mean, who left the Republican Party just the other day?
2: Tucker Carlson and Marjorie Taylor.
0: Yeah, I mean, I'm laughing. I'm like, they left the Republican Party? What does that say, Bill?
1: Did they say where they were going?
0: Yeah, that's exactly what they say. Great line.
1: Just
0: great
1: wondering.
0: Line. Yeah. It's just shocking.
1: One of the things that was all these Carville, a number of people who shouldn't be on television as much as they used to, criticizing the candidates who won in New York and getting all, you know, the Democratic Party has sort of these two groups, one that blames the woke for everything and the other that recognizes that the real problem is the selling out to the corporate lobbies, and you need some cosmetic work on and a little bit of work on the woke. There are issues for how progressives present themselves in public that I would love to see addressed. But the Democratic Party was not taken over by a bunch of Harvard English Department professors. It was taken over by corporate lobbyists.
0: Right.
1: Anybody who
0: Thank
1: missed
0: you.
1: That just was sleeping. And again, as we were saying a minute ago, we're just so close to putting together the kind of agenda. It's what Kamala Harris didn't do any of when she ran for president. I think it's the only reason she lost. She didn't have any answers to specific questions. In order to capitalize on the extraordinary disaffection with Trump right now, maybe we can win the midterms without it, but we should not count on winning 2028 unless we sit down now and we spell out what we're going to do to make people's lives a little bit better than they were.
0: Absolutely. And again, so Harold, you had a piece in the American Prospect about how progressives and liberals and Democrats can approach the 4th of July. And I will tell you, I'm almost suicidal as to how I should approach it. Do I wear all black and not leave the house? Or do I recognize that what happened in 1776 was that there needs to be a constant revolution, a constant rethink, and that this really is an opportunity for us to look back at what they did and realize it's my obligation today to figure out what this revolution should look like.
2: And Thomas Jefferson wrote that, you need a revolution every 20 years.
0: Yeah.
2: In that sense, Thomas Jefferson was the sort of defining figure of youth group politics. But the broader recognition here is every generation faces its own issues. And the Democratic establishment should understand that a lot of what's going on right now that makes James Carville nervous is generations defining what their issues are. And look, it's no accident that the woman who was won the Democratic primary for mayor in D.C., Janice Lewis George, and Zoran Mandami had highlighted as their two most immediate issues, affordable child care and more housing. Those are issues that are particularly generational. People with little kids, and at a time when the median age of first-time homebuyers
0: is 40.
2: To 40.
0: Yeah.
2: So there's a way that we have to renew the spirit of revolution, which does not necessarily mean violence. Hopefully it does not. We should understand that every generation has its issues, and sometimes it takes Bernie Sanders and AOC and Zora Mandami and Janice Lewis George to address those issues.
0: And I'm going to end with what Paul Starr quoted from Abraham Lincoln. At Gettysburg, Lincoln said America was dedicated to a proposition, the proposition that all men are created equal, and that it was for us, the living, to be dedicated here to the unfinished work, the work required for a new birth of freedom. I love that quote. I put it on Facebook. Thank you, Paul Starr, for reminding me. Thank you, gentlemen, for joining us, Harold Meyerson and Bill Curry. This, everyone, of course, is the Friday edition of The Attitude. We will schmooze on Monday. Ciao.

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1: Ooh. 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Who are looking to you, Steph?

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Now we are light bill to go pay. 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

0: the one Jesse Royal from his 2025 release, Reggae No Place Like Home. It's a deluxe edition. Jesse Royal.
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0: Dub mix by Tippy I Grain. On deck, more Jesse Royal, this time alongside Christopher Ellis, a new release from Silly Walks Records. The rhythm is called Double Trouble.

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Your selected DJ Joshua in the mix. We heard a juggling on a rhythm called Deregulator. Artists like Luton Fire, Ganguly, Trish Indy, and Sprain Brain on the Regulator rhythm. Aya Murray gave us Bless the Chalice on the Summer Afro rhythm. And now we're going to check out a couple more tunes from Protégé's latest release, Art of Acceptance, on the Dancehall Reggae Show.

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Kemar McGregor production, Kiss of Judas Rhythm, little reggae gospel sound. Artists on the rhythm like Eitan alongside Rick Ross. Artists on the rhythm like Ioctane and the one Munga Honorable on the Kiss of Judas Rhythm. We heard Protege from his LP release. The record is called Art of Acceptance. We heard something called Love Overflow, Goddess alongside Shensia, and Something I Said. The Dancehall Reggae Show. Keep your dial locked in for more sounds.

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0: the one Jesse Royal from his 2025 release, Reggae No Place Like Home. It's a deluxe edition. Jesse Royal.
1: The eyes are low.
0: Dub mix by Tippy I Gray. On deck, more Jesse Royal, this time alongside Christopher Ellis, a new release from Silly Walks Records. The rhythm is called Double Trouble.

the Dancehall Reggae Show. Your selector, DJ Joshua, in the mix. We heard a juggling on a rhythm called Deregulator. Artists like Luton Fire, Ganguly, Trish Indy, and Sprain Brain on the Regulator rhythm. Aya Murray gave us Bless the Chalice on the Summer Afro rhythm. And now we're going to check out a couple more tunes from Protégé's latest release, Art of Acceptance, on the Dancehall Reggae Show.

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Your selector DJ Joshua in the mix. Kemar McGregor production, Kiss of Judas Rhythm, little reggae gospel sound. Artists on the rhythm like Eitan alongside Rick Ross. Artists on the rhythm like Ioctane and the one Munga Honorable on the Kiss of Judas Rhythm. We heard Protege from his LP release. The record is called Art of Acceptance. We heard something called Love Overflow, Goddess alongside Shensia, and Something I Said. The Dancehall Reggae Show. Keep your dial locked in for more sounds.

0: This is Seeking Peace on Earth, a Peace Talks radio special. I'm series producer Paul Ingalls, here to say that, well, our collective concern continues. Concern over the divisiveness, conflict, and violence in our world. So our work here at Peace Talks Radio continues as well. Today, our radio series and podcast on peacemaking and nonviolent conflict resolution strategies offers up another compilation show based on a single season of our programs. You'll hear compelling excerpts from programs released in 2018 this time around, ideas that still have relevance as they all reflect on conflict scenarios that still challenge us today, like how to talk to our young people about sex in a way that promotes healthy relationships. With 2017 and 2018 being something of a tipping point in the conversation about sexual harassment and sexual assault, we featured a couple of guests on one of our programs to get some helpful ideas, including Jennifer Weeks, a sexual addiction counselor and author.
1: Healthy sexuality is a beautiful thing, right? A healthy sexual relationship is an expression of self. It's an expression of, you know, relationship. It's a beautiful thing. So I think, you know, what we need to do is, you know, temper or equalize discussions of the reality of sexuality, which is kind of scary at some level in terms of internet pornography and revenge pornography and all of these other things, with teachings of what healthy sexuality is. You know, and that's not something I think that kids get in school, you know, in sexual education, if they even have sexual education in school. And it's not something that parents really talk about, you know, a lot as well. And, you know, those aspects of healthy sexuality, you know, sensuality, equality of power, right in teaching of healthy sexuality is, you know, that equality of power is about consent. One of the things that comes from my work with offenders, and, you know, we think of consent, and it used to be no means no, and now, you know, people are, you know, you hear people saying yes means yes. What we do when we're teaching, you know, it used to just be in the offender population, but now it's when we're teaching any kind of healthy sexuality, is that we'll talk about compliance, coercion, and consent. You know, I think everyone knows what completely non-consensual sexual contact is, right? Indecent assault, rape, things like that. Compliance and coercion are a little more sticky. Coercion, for example, is when someone is sexual with another person, not because they necessarily want to, but because they're coerced into it. So, you know, if you loved me, you would do this kinds of things. Well, you know, all the other girls are doing it. And if you loved me, you know, and you are coerced into a behavior that you don't actually want to engage in.
0: Yeah. And, or if you want to keep your job.
1: Right. And that's a little more of what we would call compliance, right? And that I'm engaging in something not because I want to, but because if I don't, there are consequences. And so, do I want to keep my job? Do I, you know, when you think of all of this stuff going on in the media, do I ever want to work in movies, television, radio, politics, whatever it may be, again? I do this not because I want to, but because there are serious consequences to me, you know, if I don't. And a lot of people will say, well, you know, just get another job. We all know that life is not that simple, and it's a lot more complicated. So, you know, in a marriage, you know, you can have these things happen in a marriage or in a committed relationship where maybe one partner is engaging with another in a behavior they don't really want to, because they're afraid of losing their partner, or they're afraid of, if I don't do this behavior, my husband will cheat on me. So again, it looks perhaps like they are engaging in this behavior because they want to, but it's really not. It's this sort of unspoken threat over their heads. Sometimes the threat is actually verbalized. Compliance and coercion are not truly consent, but I think a lot of people confuse that, or they think that they are. Consent is just yes, right? You know, and I think consent gets a lot easier when we're more open about sexuality and we understand our own sexuality more and we talk about it. So that's, can I, you know, can we, do you want to?
0: When your 15-year-old daughter comes home and you guys have a good open relationship, you know, my boyfriend wants to, how do I know that I should say yes or no? What's the litmus test?
1: I mean, I think the litmus test is just to, you know, sort of have a conversation with her about it if you can, you know, if she's willing, and that, you know, how does she feel about it? Does she really want to do it? Is there any fear if she doesn't do whatever behavior the boyfriend wants her to do? If there's fear there, that, you know, there's obviously an issue. You know, there shouldn't be fear in sex. And what is she worried about, or what is she afraid of if she says no?
0: Right. And we've had this conversation without really speaking about the mandatory discussion about pregnancy and avoiding pregnancy as being an important part of the conversation beyond the do you want to, do you not want to.
1: Absolutely. And I think part of safety and security is also, you know, disease transmission. And part of healthy sexuality, you know, as we teach it, is very much taking care of one's own health, right? Physical health, emotional health. So a lot of that is, you know, around the physical health piece. How do I, you know, if you are going to be sexual, if you're going to choose consensually to be sexual, how do you do that safely so that you do not, you know, end up with a disease, or you do not end up with, you know, consequences that you, you know, didn't ask for?
0: That's sexual addiction counselor and author Jennifer Weeks in a January 2018 episode of Peace Talks Radio. In some ways, the emphasis on obtaining consent from a partner for sexual contact is an act of empathy, caring about how a sexual advance will be felt by another. For some concerned about problems like bullying among children and adults, a key is taking steps early to promote a sense of empathy in young people. Our Suzanne Kreider spoke with several experts on empathy, including Courtney Custer from Albuquerque's Southwest Family Guidance Center, who managed a Roots of Empathy program in local schools. Now, the teacher in this program is very special, so listen to this.
2: So Roots of Empathy is a social and emotional literacy program for elementary school and middle school children, and it's designed to increase students' empathy and reduce bullying and aggression and increase their social-emotional skills.
3: And Courtney, how do you define empathy?
2: So empathy is knowing how another person feels and responding to that. Which sounds simple, but there are many children that really struggle with that. They have a hard time identifying their own feelings, and they have a hard time identifying how someone else feels. And that lack of social understanding can contribute to bullying and exclusion and aggression in schools, and so we're trying to combat those things.
3: Courtney, who is the teacher?
2: The teacher is a baby. Actually, we introduce an infant to the classroom that will visit the classroom periodically throughout the school year to help the children learn about emotion. We also have an instructor that guides every class, so it's not just the baby. But the baby is our star, and they help the children learn about emotions. There's also a lot built into the program about infant safety and infant development.
3: The baby comes to the classroom, and how old are the students in the classroom?
2: The students can be anywhere from kindergarten through eighth grade.
3: Courtney, tell us a story about a student in a classroom who really increased their empathy.
2: So a couple of years ago, I was teaching in a third grade class, and our baby was visiting that day. The baby was 7 or 8 months old and sitting independently, reached for a toy and fell over and started to cry. And so my job as the instructor is to coach the children, you know, what just happened? What did you notice? And so I asked the students, can you identify how the baby was feeling? And a little boy raised his hand and said, I think the baby is frustrated because he couldn't get the toy and he fell over. And so then from there, we kind of springboard it to, let's talk about times that you felt frustrated and how do you handle it? How do you calm yourself down? How do you not get out of control? And then I asked for examples of frustration, and another little kid raised his hand and said, I'm trying to learn how to ride a bike, and I can't figure it out, and I'm very frustrated. And then his neighbor right next to him said, well, I live in his apartment complex, and I know how to ride a bike, so maybe I can help him.
3: Oh.
2: And so that whole exchange, you know, just from seeing the baby play, we got to, you know, increasing their emotional vocabulary, identifying their feelings, identifying how a friend feels, how can we help a friend, how do we calm ourselves down when we're upset. And so that's the power of the baby, is whatever's happening with the baby, the instructor's job is to use that to guide the children to increase their social and emotional skills.
3: Babies are adorable.
2: They are.
3: I love babies. And I remember seeing this research about how people are naturally drawn in their brains to cuteness.
2: Yeah.
3: And there's something about our brains that help people take care and be empathetic with babies because they think the baby is going to keep the species going.
2: Right.
3: How does it translate to being empathetic with the baby, or then you're going to be empathetic with a mean, scary adult.
2: Right. So one of the things we're trying to teach children is to be respectful and inclusive of everyone, regardless of who they are. And in school, that can be very challenging. There's a lot of conflict that goes on between students who are different from each other or get bullied or left out. And like you said, babies are just adorable, and everyone kind of connects to their cuteness and their humanity. And one of the things we really highlight in the program is that babies are also nonverbal, but they do tell you how they feel. They tell you with their body, they tell you with their face, with their noises, and we really coach the children to try to pick up on that. Because if they can pick up on that in a baby, they're more able to pick up on that in themselves and in others.
3: I see. So when I'm older, if I was in the program, I would learn how to read people's faces, and then I would see, okay, well, this guy's upset, or this woman's upset,
2: so I should get away. Some children have a really hard time with that. They really, you know, even if you ask them, how do you think your friend is feeling about this? They might have a hard time connecting with that. And if we can kind of build that empathy and that social and emotional vocabulary, then it puts them in a better position to connect to their peers. And one of the things we know about bullies is bullies really do have a difficult time identifying emotion, either in themselves or in their victim. So if I can help them connect, how do you think it felt when you pushed him down the slide and called him names and pointed at him? How do you think he felt? Bullies have a hard time connecting to that. And so if we can increase those social and emotional skills, I'm less likely to be unkind and mean to you because I know what that experience is going to feel like for you. The baby is just such a great, such a powerful tool for reading nonverbal cues. And the kids get really tuned into how their baby's feeling. You know, how would the baby tell us if they're happy? What would their face look like? What would their body look like? How will the baby let us know if he's feeling sad and needs mom? How will the baby let us know if he's tired? Well, he might rub his eyes. He might yawn. So we're constantly coaching the children to try to pick up on those nonverbal cues because that's what they have to do all day long with their peers. They have to be able to read each other's cues in order to get along.
0: That's Courtney Custer talking with our Suzanne Kreider about the Roots of Empathy program, where school kids watch a baby to learn how to empathize with others. Find out more in our August 2018 episode at our website, peacetalksradio.com. We all crave empathy. We want to be understood. We want people to know and care how we feel in all kinds of environments, but maybe especially by our healthcare professionals. Problem is, over the years, the medical profession hasn't done quite enough to train nurses and doctors how to improve their bedside manner. Our correspondent Megan Kamrick talked with several guests about this for her May 2018 episode called Fostering Empathy and Compassion in Medicine. Here she is with Dr. David Raichel, author of the book The Compassionate Connection, The Healing Power of Empathy and Mindful Listening.
4: You cannot treat suffering with facts. It's impossible. It never works. So if someone is suffering, we have to get out of our own clutter. We have to really drop in into the present moment on purpose without judgment. That's the definition of mindfulness. And just be with them. And often in that beautiful, special place, the beauty comes out. And sometimes beauty isn't the right word. I would say authenticity comes out. The truth comes out of what's really going on and what that person needs most. And so that's the practice, is how do we first do this for ourselves in service of others? And we can't do it for anybody unless we explore it in ourselves.
5: You write or you encourage people to turn towards suffering.
4: Yeah.
5: Is that difficult?
4: It is. It is. Which would you rather do, go get a massage or turn towards suffering? Everybody's going to go get a massage. But if we're really going to explore those root causes of disease or a symptom, at some point we have to turn towards it. And if we're brave enough to do that together, some wonderful things happen. Things that make your hair stand up on the back of your neck and things that energize us, both of us, because we like to say curing goes one way, us to them, but healing goes both ways. And we get just as much out of this as the other person does.
5: You know, and it's interesting, you write that we're all hardwired to be fixers rather than healers. What's the difference?
4: There's a big difference, and both are beautiful, right? You know, if you have a broken femur, take me to UNM Hospital, let me be fixed by one of our great orthopedic surgeons. But if you have a fixer who's also a healer, then you've got it. Then you have the surgeon who comes and sits by your bedside before surgery and puts you at ease. and it creates positive expectation that, hey, we're going to get you better. And you've got a great team around you to help you succeed, and we'll get you back to work and connected to your family. So fixing isn't a bad thing, but fixing and healing have completely different curriculums, and they are synergistic. They build on each other, and they help each other.
5: I'm guessing that a lot of doctors do want to have a connection with their patients and authentic conversations, but there are a lot of structural constraints preventing this, such as the time they can spend with them, the documentation they have to do. How do you suggest workarounds on these?
4: Yeah, the challenges are, particularly when you're paid by how many patients you see, that encourages us to see more patients. And that also creates a barrier between connecting to that person in front of you. And now we have this electronic health record, and we are being asked to put more data in that medical record. And the research shows that we spend twice as much time looking at computers than we do at human beings in the practice of medicine. And that's an unsustainable medical process. And we're exploring ways where we can use that tool to allow more face-to-face time instead of face-to-computer time. And that's being strategic by using other health providers to maybe do some more data entry so we can have time working at the top of our license to really give that other human being what we know best after we listen to the story. More than 50% of physicians in America report at least one symptom of burnout. And I would argue that it's these barriers that prevent this human connection, which feeds us most in this work, is at the root of that burnout.
5: Can you teach empathy?
4: That's a big question. I believe yes. But there's also a difference between empathy and compassion. And I'd like to just hit on that a little bit here, that empathy requires me to feel your pain and then do something about it. That's different than sympathy. Sympathy means we cry together and go home. There's no action. Empathy requires action to what I feel from you. Now, that leads to empathy fatigue, because when we're dealing with suffering, that's assuming I can fix your suffering, which I can't. I can't do that. But compassion is different. That's two people suffering together. In the root essence of that word, we are one. That when I help you, I help myself. And when I have that mindset when I walk in that room, that makes it more fun, because I'm going to connect to your story. Once I hear that story, we're going to try and figure out a better path towards your health, and we're going to do it together through dialogue, where that word means meaning running through. How do we open up that conversation? And in helping you, I help myself. And the beautiful thing about this work in medicine is sometimes if you have this relationship with your patients, they'll come into my office. I'm supposed to be treating them, and they'll say, "Dave, you don't look so good, right? Are you getting enough sleep?" And we start to treat each other.
0: 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And of course, other guests, too, commenting on building empathy in medicine from our May 2018 episode. We'll have more from our 2018 season of programs when we continue in a moment with Seeking Peace on Earth, a Peace Talks Radio special. More after this break.

You're listening to Seeking Peace on Earth, a Peace Talks radio special. I'm series producer Paul Ingles with highlights from just one season of our radio series and podcast called Peace Talks Radio, which looks at ways we can deal with conflicts in our lives, both outer and inner conflicts. Sometimes an outer conflict, like an experience in war or with an accident or a debilitating medical condition or a sexual assault, can all begin a troublesome cycle of trying to deal with the resulting inner turmoil from a trauma. Our Suzanne Kreider talked with several guests with experience and expertise with this during a Peace Talks radio episode that she titled Healing Trauma. And among the guests was one of the leading scholars and researchers on the subject of healing trauma, Dr. Bessel van

0: did a series of yoga studies funded by the National Institute of Health, in which he found that really engaging in a yoga practice seems to be more effective than any medication you can take. Trauma is experienced in heartbreaking and gut-wrenching sensations in your body. So in order to feel better, you need to learn to befriend your body and to feel safe in your body. So that's why techniques like Qigong, yoga, may be very helpful to sort of reestablish a loving relationship to your body.
1: Dr. Van der Kolk, in your book, The Body Keeps the Score, you talk about some different modalities for healing, like somatic experiencing, art, writing, dancing.
0: The first thing I talk about is telling the truth. So that for many people, trauma has to do with secrets, with things that you feel ashamed of having done, that you blame yourself for, that you cannot tell people, having been molested by somebody who you can tell other people about, and being able to tell the truth is terribly important. So that's where therapy comes in, that's where writing comes in, is to be able to find words for, this is what happened to me, and this is what effect it has on me. The celebration of the singular human capacity to put things into word and to identify things and to have words for it is terribly important. Not to explain things, but just to describe. Say, this is how it is. Yeah? And that's a very important cornerstone. Then there are ways of, so if there's a lot of memories that bother you, something like EMDR can be incredibly helpful to lay your memories to rest with eye movements. In EMDR, you evoke what you saw, what you heard, what you felt, but you don't talk about it. And then you set up certain rhythms in the brain. You activate certain association areas of the brain that allow your brain to know, yes, this belongs to the past and doesn't belong to the present anymore. What actually comes online is an area in the parietal temporal junction that is an area of your brain that gives you a sense of, I own this experience. And so the eye movements can really help people to process the experience and say, yes, this happened to me, but it happened to me a long time ago, and I own this experience now. Memories can be laid to rest fairly easily most of the time with EMDR. But like what we're working with right now is that one of the things that people suffer from if after they get traumatized, they oftentimes deeply blame themselves for the role that they play in their own survival. They may accuse themselves of having played along with what happens. As the field evolves, people become more and more aware of how helpful mindfulness is and learning to really sit with yourself and notice yourself. Mindfulness is only useful if it is accompanied by self-compassion, by feeling loving towards yourself. And then we find out that many traumatized people, incest victims, soldiers, and other people, actually hate themselves for what happened to them. And so then the question becomes, how can you put people in a state of feeling deep compassion for what you had experienced back then? And that is a very difficult thing. People used to use hypnosis for that. But right now, my colleagues and I are studying MDMA for that. Ecstasy can put you in a position that you can lovingly observe the pain inside of yourself without being freaked out by it. I said that's not legal yet. We're doing a trial for the FDA to get it legalized. But these are the sort of directions that we try to go into, is how do we make it possible for people to deal with themselves so they can say, it's over.
2: More from Dr. Bessel van der Kolk and Suzanne's other guests in

0: The Healing Trauma episode can be found at our website, peacetalksradio.com. You can look for the March 2018 episode. And if you're interested in healing trauma, also check out our July 2018 episode and hear about singer-songwriter Mary Gauthier's participation in a program that seemed to bring some healing to soldiers who were dealing with trauma and PTSD from their military experience. The program was called Songwriting with Soldiers, wherein Mary Gauthier and other talented songwriters teamed up with veterans and veterans' families to work together to write songs that got at the root of some of their trauma. At the same time, Mary Gauthier said she had to do some healing of herself to be able to even work with the vets.
1: I think I had a lot of stereotypes in my mind as to who our soldiers are, who our warriors are. In my mind, I had this vision of all of our warriors as gun-loving, right-wing, homophobic, straight men. And I haven't met that guy yet. In five years and change of doing this, that stereotype was false. And in retrospect, not only was it false, but I feel like an idiot thinking that way. And so I've gotten to know so many people that have become like family to me through this program. And so I had to overcome the fear of that stereotype, which was a person that I've never met yet. So music is a beautiful way to get into another person's emotional landscape. And so as we sit and make songs from the veteran stories, we just, there's a love that happens, and it's real, and the connections are very, very strong.
0: Mary took the extra step of making her 2018 album completely out of some of the songs that she's been creating with the vets. It's called Rifles and Rosary Beads. And here's another cut. This one's called Still on the Ride, which Mary co-wrote with Josh Gertz, who was crippled by an injury just a day before he was scheduled to ship back home from Iraq. He was most troubled by losing his best friend while over there. Listen closely to this, then Mary will tell us more in a moment.

0: Josh was in a roadside bomb explosion on his last day in Iraq. He got traumatic brain injury from the explosion, and he's disabled now. He's in a wheelchair. When Josh and I sat down, his story has so many layers of trauma, I didn't even know where to begin. He has layers on top of layers on top of layers of trauma. There's so much going on with him that I was overwhelmed, and it was just very difficult to know which one was preeminent. But when he was finally able to get down to this deep place of, like, this happened, that happened, this happened, this happened, and then he reached this place where, and this happened, and I could tell this was the one that hurt him the most. And what he carried that hurt him even more than being disabled was the survivor guilt. That his best friend died in a vehicle crash, and he was supposed to be in that vehicle, but he got out because he wanted his friend to be with his friend and his best friend's fiance. He wanted them to have that ride as a newly engaged couple, and so he got out and said, "No, you guys go on." And the accident was catastrophic, and there's so much horror around it. I don't want to talk too much about the details because it'll make me I can't do it without really getting too emotional. But
1: well, let me ask you this, Mary, about it then, because the key line to me is it's not up to me who lives and who dies, and I'm curious.
0: He said that.
1: Okay. That was my question. I'm curious if that's a line that came from him, or did you, having observed his pain, suggest that that line would be good for his own healing?
0: Well, I, like I said, I go into a trance, but I'm pretty sure he said that or something close to that. He said, looking back now, who the hell knows? Because I asked him, why do you think you're here? Because he kept saying, I shouldn't be here and he shouldn't be gone. I shouldn't be here, he shouldn't be gone. And I remember saying, why do you think you're here? He goes, looking back now, who the hell knows? So I just wrote that down, and that's the first line of the song. And then I said, well, who the hell knows where what? What? Who the hell knows where the soul of a dead soldier goes? And he goes, yeah. And we got down this track of talking about guardian angels, and I asked him if he believed in guardian angels, and maybe that's why he's here. Because I'm convinced I have guardian angels. I know I should be dead. Given so many things that I did in my drug and alcohol years, I should be dead. And I have guardian angels, and I know it. And I'm thinking this young man in front of me has them too. And he goes, well, it's a good explanation as any. And that's what got us down the road with the song, that maybe his friend is guardian angel. Well, why not? I mean, and maybe it's not literal that's occurring literally, but as a metaphor and as some kind of a belief to have faith in, it makes as good a sense as anything. And so, you know, we need our stories in a Joseph Campbell kind of way.
1: Right.
0: And so he was able to go there. And so we wrote a song about him and his guardian angel. And he at the end of it said it's the first time he was able to experience hope since he had come home, that the song brought him to a place of hope.
1: You can hear more from that interview with Mary Gaucher and more from her acclaimed 2018 album, Rifles and Rosary Beads, at peacetalksradio.com. That's our July 2018 episode. On the subject of music and peacemaking, in June 2018, our correspondent Hannah Colton took us into a genre of music that not too many people immediately associate with peacemaking, and that's hip-hop music. One of Hannah's guests, rapper Brother Ali, defended the peacemaking history and potential of hip-hop.
2: What's your understanding of how hip-hop fits into the history of peace or anti-violence movements in American history?
3: Hip-hop is the anti-violence movement of American history. The word hip-hop comes from Afrika Bambaataa. Unfortunately, Afrika Bambaataa's story has an asterisk by it because of some really disheartening allegations about him that people can research if they'd like to. It's also true that Afrika Bambaataa saw in the Bronx in the mid 70s, he saw all these street organizations that are called gangs now. I don't like using the word gangs. I think that's a dehumanizing term. But in any case, you know, drugs get introduced by the government. There are congressional hearings about this. It's not a conspiracy theory that crack was specifically introduced into the black community. These groups turn into gangs. Afrika Bambaataa is a gang leader in the South Bronx in the mid-70s. And he is the one that noticed that we have this cultural phenomenon of rapping and DJing and graffiti art and dancing. And then also, you know, that this is a unified culture. And he called it hip hop. He unified these. And he says the four elements are those, you know, DJing, MCing, graffiti art, and breaking. And the fifth element will be knowledge of self. And so he unites them under the umbrella of the Universal Zulu Nation, with hip hop being the means by which, you know, these groups would start to settle their differences. And it really happened. My wife is from the South Bronx. You know, her aunts and uncles and parents have, you know, I've sat with these people in their homes, and they've told me about this reality in the mid to late 70s and even into the early 80s. There was a period of time where this music and this culture really represented to the people that were at its very foundation and formation was a peaceful and was a peacemaking reality. And so they would say that the virtues that drive hip hop are peace, unity, love, having fun.
2: Brother Ali, could you recommend one or two great hip hop peace songs for our listeners to check out?
3: The most important one to me is a song called "Self Destruction." KRS-One, the great, you know, hip hop group Boogie Down Productions, the great MC KRS-One, one of the foremost ambassadors for hip hop culture and history. You know, KRS-One was a homeless youth who lived in the Bronx, and his DJ was actually a social worker. Scott LaRock, and they were working on a song called Stop the Violence and a movement about stop the violence and self-destruction. While they were working on that, Scott LaRock, the social worker DJ that put this rap group together that changed the face of hip hop forever, he was actually mediating a dispute between people and he got killed. He got shot. And so KRS-One, as a leader, created a movement called Self-Destruction, Stop the Violence. And he brought together all of the big name rappers on the East Coast that he could get in a room at one time. And they made a song, like this big kind of like, you know, We Are the World type of song.

0: There was a book that came along with it, and a lot of good was done. And so on the West Coast, there was an effort that was inspired by that called We're All in the Same Gang. So these are two that we can point to immediately. I also would say that there's one that women did, headed by Queen Latifah, called Ladies First. You know, so these are some of the ones that come to mind, you know, first and foremost. But I mean, it would be easy to make a 2-hour playlist of songs that are about, you know, peace and peacemaking. You know, the traditions is really rich with that.
1: Maybe we'll ask you to do that sometime, make that playlist.
0: That'd be cool.
2: You said that the ladies couldn't make it, you must be blind. If you don't believe or hear, listen to this rhyme. Ladies first, there's no time to rehearse. I'm divine and my mind expands throughout the universe. A female rapper with a message to send. The Queen Latifah is a perfect specimen.
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4: That's a little bit of Queen Latifah and Moni Love. 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And we'll have more highlights from the series when our special continues right after this break.

0: You're tuned to Seeking Peace on Earth, a Peace Talks Radio special. Peace Talks Radio is the series on peacemaking and nonviolent conflict resolution. And this is one of our compilation specials when we serve up some excerpts from a single season of our show. With police behavior and controversial shootings of civilians by police a fairly common news item, a book by a former Colorado sheriff's deputy caught my eye. The book title was Humane Policing, and the author's name is Darren Spencer. You say in your book that a common approach that officers utilize in the field and are trained to utilize is ask them, tell them, make them. And then you offer 9 or 10 points that you think might be more useful. They're on page 11 in your book. Could you read through them for us?
1: Certainly. On page 11, on the possibilities, it's addressing the initial perception and reactions of the individuals involved before acting, remaining calm when being tested, receiving and redirecting resentment for law enforcement, starting a conversation to get individuals talking, listening for key factors to improve rapport, having individuals give you leads and help you track down people, maintaining patience and professionalism to change the perspective of individuals and bystanders alike, rewarding positive behavior from both individuals and bystanders, and finally, gaining cooperation by giving individuals a moral victory and allowing them to salvage some pride.
0: Let's talk about some of these more specifically. The first, for example, address the initial perception and reactions of the people involved before acting.
1: Well, it's easy to say that if a cop is in your home, you're having a bad day. You know, they're upset, they're emotional, they may be high, intoxicated. When you get there, they're not happy that you're there, even though they called you. And so you got to let them vent. You got to let them address and say, okay, how are they going to respond to me when I show up on scene? And then am I going to get more assertive, or am I going to let them voice their concerns? And that's when the tone of the conversation can go really bad, or it can start to improve.
0: Even your answers are touching on some of the other items that you mentioned in your list, like receiving and redirecting resentment for law enforcement. You kind of alluded to that a moment ago.
1: One of the points that I like to talk about is an article written by Seth Stalton about the law enforcement's warrior problem. And it talks about how that approach makes us believe that everybody's out to kill us and harm us, where I like to say we are actually the calm in the storm. So you have all this chaos going on, and we're the ones there to bring peace and to bring rationale and our thoughts and bring it back under control. That's our job as peace officers.
0: Well, once you've grounded yourself, then you can attempt to redirect it with the person that you're dealing with, that negative energy, right?
1: Yeah, I was very good at making fun of myself, making light of the profession, and a lot of times they'd be yelling and disrespectful to me, and I'd be like, you know what? I get it. You don't like cops. I said, there's a lot of cops I don't like. And that would usually make them chuckle a little bit and actually say, okay, this guy's a little different. Humor doesn't always work, but it's helpful. Compassion is very helpful. I try to start a conversation with them, something other than why I'm there, other than enforcing the law. Because as soon as they see me as a person, that's when they're like, okay, this guy's just doing his job. And he's here and he actually cares and he wants to help me.
0: What are other examples of looking and listening for ways to connect with people out in the field?
1: Well, if you're in somebody's house, you can see pictures, you can see sports memorabilia, you can see anything related to hobbies. If you're on a traffic stop, you could be talking about their vehicle, their clothing, anything that you can find common interest or something you can genuinely talk about that's not why you're enforcing the law. And as soon as you get just that couple sentences of dialogue, that's when they become more receptive to you.
0: I would guess that connecting over kids is good too. Now you have a son. Do you ever purposefully try to connect with their kids if you know they've got kids?
1: The people I'm there to serve, they don't care what I think of them, but they care what their children think of them. And I would give them a choice, and I would say, okay, I don't want your kid to see me put you in handcuffs. And I would say, you can cooperate with me, and we can go out to, I'll let you hug your kids, you can say goodbye to your spouse, and we can go out to my car, and I handcuff you out there. I said, or if you don't want to cooperate, then there'll probably be additional charges. You'll further traumatize your kids and your spouse, and you'll end up in the car anyway.
0: Well, and this sounds a little bit like the point you were making in another one of your items, giving individuals a moral victory, a way to salvage some pride. Say more about that.
1: Yeah, and it goes specifically what you were talking about, the ask them, tell them, make them philosophy. That goes against that because you're in somebody's house and they're upset and you ask them something, but they didn't hear you because they're upset. And then you're telling them something. And then as soon as you start to back them into a corner and start demanding they do something in their own house, that's when they're like, well, I'm going to go to jail anyway. I'm going to salvage some pride just by taking a swing at a cop. And that's when we got to take a step back and say, okay, how can we help this individual? Whenever safety is not an imminent threat and we walk into a situation with our first thought being, how am I going to help this person? It completely changes the whole dialogue.
0: Links to Darren Spencer's book, Humane Policing, can be found, along with other interviews on this topic, in our April 2018 episode at peacetalksradio.com. Another item that police trainers are starting to build into their curriculum is understanding implied bias, particularly for white officers who deal with people of color. Our correspondent Hannah Colton put the whole history of whiteness under the microscope in our November 2018 episode, in part by talking with radio producer John Bewin, who created a multi-part podcast series that he called Seeing White.
2: What's your understanding of racial violence in both interpersonal and structural ways?
3: You know, let me count the ways, right? I mean, because it takes so many forms. And yes, it's the brutal, brutal history of violence within slavery itself, of course. At one point, I imagine a giant scale. If you imagine on one side of the scale the bodies of white people killed by black people over the last 400 years in North America, and on the other side, the reverse, the bodies of black people killed by white people. Of course, it's grotesquely out of balance, and white people have committed vastly more violence against black people than the reverse in all these forms. But then also, yes, my colleague Chenjerai Kumanyika, who is my collaborator on the project, talked about the other kind of more diffuse forms of violence, of just the way that inequality and public policy that doesn't address the deep inequalities that come from this history of racism and exclusion, how that damages people's lives and shortens people's lives and leads to troubled neighborhoods where violence is more likely to take hold. So you could just go on and on, right? Including all the way up to things like, you know, just the fact that there are growing studies that suggest that the health problems that come with being particularly black, but with being a person of color in this white supremacist society that causes stress and high blood pressure and heart disease. So it's, yeah, violence takes many, many forms.
2: In the final episode of the podcast, I believe, you're talking with your co-host or collaborator, Chenjerai Kumanyika, and you're saying all it takes to uphold this society that has been founded on white supremacy is for, you know, quote unquote, good white people to go about their lives like business as usual. Can you explain that a little?
3: Yeah, and I think to complete what I said, all it takes for our white supremacist society to perpetuate itself is for good white people to go about our lives being good non-racists. Because the way that we typically think about race in America is it's a problem of personal attitudes and personal behaviors. So the question that we're constantly preoccupied with is that individual person a racist or not? Am I a racist or not? Meaning, you know, am I a member of the KKK? Do I use the N-word? Am I mean to people of color? You know, stuff like that, right? But that's not what racism is. It's not that those things don't matter at all. They do. But it's much more a matter of a structural, systemic situation that would take a more fundamental change in our institutions.
2: What's a takeaway for listeners in terms of how to take steps towards systemic change on racial justice?
3: Yeah, I think probably the biggest and most tangible things that need to happen probably need to happen at a governmental level. Government policy, the way our institutions function. You know, so just things like, you know, the criminal justice system or what Chenjerai Kumanyika called our so-called criminal justice system, the deep structural inequities in who gets policed and who gets punished and so on and so forth, for example, or the education system, the way that we allow ourselves to have this deeply unequal and unequal in a racialized way education system, right? So those kinds of big institutions in our society really need to be rebuilt. But then there are also things like that we consider in the last episode of the series, like reparations, or things that would help address in the present the deep inequalities in wealth that come out of our history. So a job guarantee, or Sandy Darity, who works at Duke here, the economist, has an idea about a baby bonds proposal where children would be given a bond, basically kind of a trust fund. And that would be, you know, if you were historically, like if you were a descendant of enslaved black people, you would get a bigger trust fund than if you're a comfortable white person. And actually, a job guarantee now polls quite well, meaning that it would be sort of like the WPA in the Great Depression, where anybody who wants a job and can't find one, the government would provide one. These are big, expensive programs. We do a lot of big, expensive things, including a trillion-dollar tax cut that we say we don't have the money for, but we find it, right? So if we wanted to really address the deep inequalities that have come from this history and that persist, these are some of the things that we could be looking at. So from an individual standpoint, it becomes a matter of getting yourself educated and then maybe thinking, all right, the next time I hear a potential presidential candidate talk about a job guarantee, I'm not going to just roll my eyes and say, that's crazy, we can't afford that. I might actually think about whether that's something that might be worth supporting.
0: That's John Biewen, podcast producer of the series Seeing White, talking with our Hannah Colton. That whole November 2018 episode can be found at peacetalksradio.com and is well worth the listen. And we're going to close today's show with part of Megan Kamrick's conversation with peace researcher Peter Coleman from Columbia University, who studies peaceful societies to learn how peace can really be sustained in our world.
4: You know, why do some communities actually have sustainably peaceful societies? There is a colleague of mine named Douglas Frye, who's an anthropologist at the University of Alabama, Birmingham. And he has, for about 30 years, studied peaceful societies around the world. He started because people didn't believe that humans were ever peaceful, and that is, in fact, wrong, that humans were basically peaceful in most of our history. You know, so for a couple of million years on this planet, humans, particularly in hunter-gatherer societies, were peaceful societies. About 10,000 years ago, when human groups stopped and sort of settled in areas and laid claim to areas, you know, sort of where there's good salmon fishing, for example, and started to gather stuff, that's when groups started to begin to attack each other and move into war. So war is a relatively new invention for humans. And what Doug has been able to document in his research is that there are many societies. Some are more traditional local societies, all scaling all the way up to places like Costa Rica, Norway, Finland, Iceland, Denmark, who are sustainably peaceful societies, who have chosen peace for 50, 100 or more years. What we argue is that, you know, the international community has been trying to, the UN in particular, has been trying to understand how to sustain peace. They've been trying to reorganize their peace building and peacemaking infrastructure at the UN towards the goal of sustaining peace. What they find is that most of what they do is mitigate crises, you know, and try to deal with the more acute problems. And that a lot of what they do in terms of peacemaking isn't sustainable. It doesn't last. And part of what we argue is that, well, one of the reasons why the international community doesn't do that well, or really doesn't even know how to do that well, is because peaceful societies are rarely studied. There are very few academics or policymakers that study peaceful societies. Humans study the things they fear, you know, cancer, depression, anxiety. Those are the things that we put so much time and energy into trying to understand. We rarely study more pro-social or positive experiences and environments. It's taken many disciplines decades to shift and study things like love and joy and flow at work. And the same is true for peace. There are There's peace studies and there are peace scholars, but mostly they're studying peacekeeping, peacemaking, and peacebuilding in the context of war. And what we found is that the conditions that lead to sustainably peaceful societies are fundamentally different from the conditions that keep nations from sliding back into war. You need them both. You need to understand the things that sort of prevent violence and that mitigate violence and destructive conflict, and you need to understand those things that foster more sustainably peaceful relationships between groups and societies.
5: What are the components of a peaceful society?
4: It's really when members of any one group, take a religious group, any one religious group treats a member of another religious group with sort of respect and rapport and dignity, and that is reciprocated. So when you have that basic dynamic where Muslims treat Hindus in more respectful, dignified ways, and Hindus respond in kind, when you have that kind of what we call positive reciprocity, it's a basic mechanism that at that level kind of emerges into sort of norms and institutions and taboos about how people and groups treat each other that become sustainable. So what we find is that you need to have, in any kind of community, basically a strong ratio of more positive encounters between members of group and a weaker ratio of negative encounters. It doesn't mean that negative encounters don't happen or shouldn't happen, because in fact, what people and groups learn from negative encounters from one another is insights to prevent it or how to work through it constructively. So those kinds of conflicts are useful in terms of helping communities grow and deal with inequalities and injustices. But if you don't have a sufficient kind of context of respect, what we call a positivity reservoir between members of different groups, then those negative encounters take over and they really start to lead to more competitive, contentious dynamics. What eventually that does, it affects how the groups think about the future, how they plan for things together. It ultimately affects the kind of norms and institutions that exist in that society, how children are socialized to treat members of other groups, how they're educated about their histories in relation to other groups. When you have members of different groups treating each other with respect as opposed to with contempt, then what bubbles up are these norms and institutions and historical memories and plans for the future that perpetuate more peaceful societies. At a time when there is a lot of suspiciousness and enmity and contempt for members of other groups, you can get charismatic visionary leaders that sort of step up. And I want to be careful about how we think about leadership, because it isn't always just one great man that stands up and makes this. It's oftentimes a group of people that sort of see it together and mobilize it together, men and women, and who are able to make that case and make it in a compelling way and really articulate what that vision is and the benefits of that for moving societies forward.
0: 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My thanks to our team, Suzanne Kreider, Hannah Colton, Megan Kamrick, and Nola Daves Moses. I'm Paul Ingalls. 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

0: This is the Tom Hartman Program.
1: This is the Tom Hartman Program. I'm Alex Austin, filling in for Tom Hartman. We're looking into power. What is power? Who has power? And a reminder, all power comes from the people. And when you remember that, that's what gives us the power to build a future that works for the people and not just the billionaires. And I want to bring in a great friend of ours and a fantastic leader, Jeff Cruz, the executive director of Latinos for a Secure Retirement. Jeff, thanks for joining us on the Tom Hartman Program.
2: Thank you for having me.
1: So, Jeff, we can talk about so much, but what I've been looking at is the billionaires. The Supreme Court just handed down all these rulings that empower the billionaires. Donald Trump decides he doesn't want to sign a bipartisan bill because he wants to steal elections further. These are all expressions of power. But on the other hand, all power comes from the people. We just need to organize in order for that to change the way things are. So tell us about Latinos for a Secure Retirement and how you're organizing people to raise their voices and express their power.
2: Sure. So one thing we've seen is just a tremendous amount of disinformation that goes to the Latino community, particularly in Spanish. And so Latinos for a Secure Retirement, we're a coalition of existing organizations, National Hispanic Medical Association, Hispanic Federation, National Hispanic Council on Aging, et cetera, that have a robust infrastructure, that have roots in the community. And so we work with those groups to make sure that the Latino community knows what's going on in D.C. and is able to mobilize and, you know, effectively have a voice and have power in these kind of critical decisions to our community and to the country as a whole.
1: And I'd be remiss if I didn't note that Social Security works in our Spanish language program, ADEL, which, Jeff, you helped create, is part of that effort because we see that exact thing. When the correct information gets out, people actually are able to make informed decisions. And what we also have seen is, you know, just politically, there is a lot of talk about how Donald Trump won more Latino votes, won more votes among Spanish-speaking people. And then now what we're seeing, though, is that those, like the gains among young men, are evaporating because I think a lot of those gains were based on the fact that billionaires had bought up a lot of Spanish language media and were putting out a ton of Spanish language propaganda and doing that work. While unfortunately, it seems like the Democrats were sort of resting on their laurels. And that's why your work is so important, because it's saying we're not going to wait for politicians to get the truth out there. We're going to ensure that people get the truth. We're going to empower people to do that.
2: Yeah, absolutely. 100%. And I think you're seeing a lot of buyer's remorse from Latinos who voted for Trump. You think he got like around 48% close to winning it. The Republicans did very well last election in the House races. But a lot of Latinos, you know, they see the broken promises on fighting inflation. They see the kind of economic hardships, everything costing more and getting more difficult. And we've just seen a tremendous amount of Latinos who voted for Trump saying they're not going to do it this time around. And so that's going to be critical. There's a lot of key Senate races. I mean, Texas, almost half the voters are Latino. There's more than a million in Atlanta, Georgia area, where there's a kind of key Senate race. And even in states like Ohio, not a huge Latino population, but you see a lot of Latinos in Toledo that can make a kind of critical difference in a safe election. And so there's been a lot of attention to that. But I also think that there's a second story that hasn't gotten a lot of attention, and that's the Latino community in a lot of areas. You know, they're tired of being talked to. They want to be listened to. And we just saw New York kind of incumbents go down by this kind of grassroots, very progressive Latino community. They were very heavily Latino districts in the Bronx and in Brooklyn. And you're seeing Latinos really kind of lead. We saw that in Chicago. They were a kind of key part in the DC coalition that had a more progressive government. And so we're seeing Latinos kind of be a key component to kind of a more aggressive progressivism that's going to really fight for people.
1: So just talking about retirement security, and, you know, obviously Social Security Works, Latinos for a Secure Retirement, we share a vision that retirement security is critical for everybody, right? It's not just that we are pushing policies for seniors. We're pushing policies for everyone because everyone deserves a secure retirement. And it's getting further and further away the younger you are. The youngest people are going to need an expanded Social Security most of all. So there's also some unique aspects in the Latino community that make retirement security super important and also a really powerful vector for getting information out, and specifically multi-generational households. So can you talk a little bit about your strategy of how you get information out to the Latino community?
2: Absolutely. And we definitely focus on retirement security, but I will say with Social Security, you know, it is the largest children's anti-poverty program. Latinos tend to be younger. They tend to work in more manual blue-collar type jobs. So the disability and the survivor's benefit are absolutely, you know, critical to the Latino community and just as important as the age-old benefit for people to retire. And so, you know, our strategy is certainly, you know, we have a social media component. A lot of Latinos are on social media more so, you know, as part of the younger generation. A lot of them get their news through their devices. So we have that component. We're working with groups in Washington, D.C., who have a grassroots following. So National Hispanic Council on Aging and other groups, they have presence in various states. They run community centers. They have their email lists and others. And so we're communicating with them, but it's not a one-way communication. National Hispanic Council on Aging, they have a senior housing complex in D.C. And those seniors, we did an event, they found out about SSI, which some provisions haven't been updated since the 1970s. And they got mobilized, and now they're visiting offices and mobilizing and being active. And so, you know, our strategy is to kind of hit people where they're at. If they're online, we'll hit them there. We'll hit them at events. We'll go on shows like this show with you and talk. We're doing stuff in Spanish and English, and we're going to continue making sure our Latino community knows what's going on and is mobilized to protect the program. At the beginning, you know, you talked about how the rich were basically plundering our taxpayer money, and nowhere is that more evident than in Social Security. The last time they reformed the program, 1983 Greenstand Commission, they knew people were going to live longer. And the actuaries largely pretty much got it more or less on the dot. They were pretty amazing with immigration rates, with women workforce participation. The one thing no one saw coming in 1983 was this huge explosion of income inequality. And so that is the largest driver of the deficit of Social Security, where in 1983, they tried to cover 90% of all earnings. Today, that's only the 83% roughly of the poorest. So we're exempting basically the wealthiest fifth of the economy from contributing to Social Security. If we did that, we could pay out all the benefits and even increase them.
1: Jeff Cruz, the executive director of Latinos for a Secure Retirement, thank you so much for joining us here on the Tom Hartman program. And I obviously couldn't agree with you more that what we need to do is look where the problem is. Is the problem the hardworking people doing what they're supposed to, paying into Social Security every paycheck? No. So the solution can't be to steal their money, cut their benefits. The problem is the billionaires who aren't paying on all of their income like all the rest of us do. So let's address the problem where the problem is. Get the billionaires to pay the same rate as the rest of us, and we can protect benefits against cuts and expand benefits for the future. I'm Alex Lawson. We'll be right back after this real quick break.
3: Did the Supreme Court just bless a white supremacist agenda? Lawmakers and immigration advocates are furious this morning. The conservative majority on the Supreme Court handed Donald Trump two enormous wins. In a 6-3 all-Republican ruling written by Justice Samuel Alito, the court let the administration strip temporary protected status for more than 350,000 Haitians and over 6,000 Syrians, people who were here legally. A second ruling makes it far harder for migrants at the border to even apply for asylum. Illinois Congresswoman Delia Ramirez didn't mince words. She said Trump's loyalists on the court joined him to, quote, advance an authoritarian, white supremacist agenda at home. Justice Sotomayor read her dissent aloud from the bench, and Alito snapped back. When the highest court of the land greenlights mass deportation of people who built their lives here, that's not law at all. That's just cruelty dressed up in a robe. Why is your grocery bill still climbing? Here's something Trump promised to fix on day one. The Federal Reserve's favorite inflation gauge just hit a three-year high. Consumer prices rose 4.1% in May from a year earlier, the biggest jump since April of 2023. That's gas, that's groceries, that's the rent, and it's driven partly by pricier computer chips feeding the artificial intelligence boom. The Fed had penciled in two rate cuts back in January. Now they're frozen, even talking about hiking. And what did the president do? He refused to sign a housing bill meant to bring down home prices and then said he loved the inflation. He called the whole affordability crisis a hoax. Working families paying more at the pump and the checkout know that it's not a hoax. They're living it every single day, and no amount of spin from the White House changes the number on the receipt. Is Putin about to test whether NATO will fight? Two countries on NATO's eastern flank are sounding the alarm. Intelligence sources warn that Russia may be preparing a military provocation against the Baltic states or Poland. Not a full invasion, something smaller, a missile, a drone, a hybrid strike designed to send a message. Latvian intelligence put it plainly, saying they see indications, quote, Russia is preparing military provocations against the Baltic countries or Poland, end quote. The thinking is that Putin, squeezed by Ukrainian drones now hitting Moscow and St. Petersburg, wants to throw the dice and test whether America would really defend tiny Estonia, Latvia, or Lithuania. And that worry isn't coming from nowhere. This week, Trump said he felt, quote, let down by European allies. When the president sows doubt about our commitments, Putin, here's an invitation. 50 years in prison for a protest? Eight people who demonstrated outside a Texas immigration jail have been sentenced to decades behind bars. One former Marine reservist got 100 years, the maximum. Others got 50 to 70 years. Prosecutors called it terrorism. Now, this wasn't only a protest. During the July 4th demonstration outside the Prairie Land Detention Center, an officer was shot in the neck and survived, and there was vandalism and gunfire. But this is the first case built on Trump's order branding Antifa, anti-fascism, a domestic terror organization. Even though no such legal category exists, and Antifa isn't even a real organization. First Amendment groups call the sentences chilling. As one legal expert warned, the goal is to, quote, intimidate and make people in other cities, quote, think twice over protesting. When the government stretches the word terrorist to cover dissent, every protester becomes a potential target. Can a president order the post office to toss your ballot? A federal district judge just said no. On Thursday, District Judge Indira Talwani in Massachusetts blocked major parts of Trump's sweeping executive order attacking mail voting. That order would have let the post office refuse to deliver mail ballots unless states handed over their voter lists. And it tried to build a national voter registration database through Homeland Security and Social Security. The judge called those parts legally void. She wrote that, quote, the Constitution does not grant the president any specific powers over elections, end quote. States run elections, period. Not the White House, not the Postmaster General. This is a real win for voters heading into the midterms and a reminder that an independent judiciary is still the wall standing between one man's ambition and your right to cast a ballot. Now we'll see what the Supreme Court says. Crazy alert. Did a FEMA official really teleport to a Waffle House? And finally this morning, the story we've all been waiting for. The head of FEMA's Office of Response and Recovery, Greg Phillips, has been beamed out of the agency. Why? Well, the man claimed on a podcast, no less, that he was once teleported 50 miles across Georgia and materialized inside a Waffle House in Rome. One minute he's with his boys, the next he's ordering hash browns, scattered, smothered, and quantum tunneled. In his words, teleporting is no fun. It's scary, but so real. Folks, this is the person who was supposed to respond when a hurricane flattens your town. Reportedly, the new bosses at Homeland Security grew weary of the embarrassment. You don't say. Somewhere, a Waffle House waitress is still holding a coffee pot, staring at an empty booth, whispering, he was here just a second ago. Beam him up, beam him out. Just keep him away from the disaster response budget. And that's the way it is. I'm Tom Hartman.
1: One of the most cowardly, craven scenes I've ever witnessed in Washington, D.C., which was Donald Trump went to the Senate, yelled at the senators. Senator Bill Cassidy stood up and said, you know, I won't be bullied. And then he changed his vote because obviously he'll be bullied. He's sort of a perfect encapsulation of the Republican Party. A doctor who is deeply concerned with RFK Jr.'s anti-science beliefs and intentions, but voted for him anyways. But Bill Cassidy changed his vote on a war powers resolution from Senator Tim Kaine that had recently passed. And it was because Trump bullied him into doing it. And this is a senator who's not even serving anymore, right? This is his last term, but he changed his vote and he said, I really appreciate the quick invite to the White House. So I guess that's what it costs to buy Senator Bill Cassidy's vote, a little bit of bullying and a little bit, a tiny bit of bribery with an invite to the White House. But I don't think this is getting reported correctly because this is one sort of one-off. And, you know, I am all for every effort that shows that the power to declare war is with the Congress and not the executive. And we need to state that in as many avenues as possible. But what Bill Cassidy changed his vote on in the war powers walk back by the Republicans. And remember, this is a deeply unpopular war, deeply unpopular. Including among Republicans. So Bill Cassidy voted, changed his vote against his constituents in the favor of the Trump regime with a little bit of bullying and a little bit of bribery. But that doesn't change the concurrent resolution that passed both houses of Congress and is the law of the land, concurrent resolution 86. And so this is really just something that was just to sort of help with Donald Trump's hurt feelings, which we know is actually the driving force of the Republican ideology right now, is don't hurt this man's feelings. And whatever he says, we believe. You know, I disagree with, you know, big C conservatism. That, you know, the big government is the problem and private companies are always operating more efficiently and effectively. All of it's hogwash, right? But at least it was an ideology. At least it was something built on ideas. Right now, it's just follow the mad king wherever he leads, including into doing whatever he wants in this deeply unpopular war. Now, I am praying for peace and I am hopeful for the peace process. It's clear that Donald Trump and the regime accomplished literally nothing that they set out to do in terms of Iran. The same murderous regime is in place. They are going to be $400 billion richer. The highly rich, enriched uranium is still in Iran. And in fact, they've been shown to be able to use an economic nuclear weapon, which is closing the Straits of Hormuz with very basic technology that the entire might of the U.S. military was not able to overcome. So I think on all measures,

0: he just decided not to sign it and to hold it hostage. So affordability on housing, one of these key issues, to push for his bill to steal the upcoming election. And he said, unless you pass the bill that'll help Republicans and him steal this and all further upcoming elections, he wasn't going to sign this affordability, this housing affordability law bill into law. So what we're dealing with is an out of control executive, but that's not all that we're dealing with. We also have a Supreme Court that's fully owned and operates for the corporations and the billionaires, who handed down three rulings today, all of them empowering corporate power over people and expanding the power of the executive. This, again, is the most prone to rewriting all precedent. They don't care about what came before. They don't care about the rule of law. All they care about is power, which is going to be the theme of the day, is what is power and how does it express itself? And so one of the things is executive power. I just told you about a couple pieces of executive power. The power of the presidency is pretty much unlimited. The implied powers of the presidency, pretty much unlimited. Supreme Court, they ruled that Monsanto spraying cancer-causing chemicals all over. We know this. These are facts that you can look up, but basically giving them carte blanche, that's the Supreme Court saying this billion-dollar corporation can continue to just pour poison into our environment, into our water supply, and there's nothing that the people can do right now to fight against that. A guns everywhere ruling that private property, so private property owners no longer have the right to say that people can't carry a gun onto their private property. So it's the Supreme Court saying that these gun manufacturers have rights that supersede the rights of private property owners. Again, corporations over the people. And finally, they ruled that Donald Trump, the executive, has even more power over deportation in changing the temporary protective status. The clear intent and the I think we're talking about almost 30 years, 26 years or so of a law being in place, and they threw it out because the executive asked them to, because the Trumpist regime asked them to. These are institutions, Trump's regime and an out of control executive and the Supreme Court, with all of its power, saying we can do whatever we want. These are expressions of power for the few. They are doing everything they can to consolidate their power of the few. Now, what we're going to talk about today is the power of the many and how we fight back. I'm Alex Lawson, filling in for Tom Hartman. I want to take your calls about power, whatever else you want to talk about. We'll be right back after this quick break. I'm Alex Austin, filling in for Tom Hartman. We're going to go right to the phone here and talk to Chris in Pennsylvania. Chris, you're on the line.
1: Hi, Alex. It's nice to meet you. I've been talking to Tom about the 21st Century Road to Housing Act. And I just want to get into three quick points, and then I'll listen to your commentary. Is the farce that Trump didn't sign it? He's just having a hissy fit. It was a veto-proof majority, as I understand it, so it'll become law in 10 years or 10 days, whether he signs it or not. Tom's big concern is the build to rent. The Senate bill actually had a provision where if a big investor built rental housing, they'd have to sell it to a natural person after 7 years. The House stripped that from the bill. And

0: Then the other thing is to keep in mind is there's actually no new funding in this bill. They're just reallocating existing CBDG and home funds. But there is an innovation fund that Senator Warren fought for years, but that has to be authorized by Congress every year. It's not in this bill. So just wanted to share that and get your comments.
1: Chris, thank you so much for that information. And, you know, like I said, I don't have all of the facts. I appreciate you illuminating some of them. We know that when there is bipartisan legislation, it isn't going to be perfect because the Republicans, if they had their way, you know, they'd empower private equity to do whatever they wanted. But sometimes the parties come together and they do come up with something that could address some of the issues. Obviously, this bill doesn't go far enough. We need a ton of money invested in housing, and that would pay for itself. That is an investment in the people, not in the private equity billionaires. So I appreciate also your note that, you know, this is just a play for the camera hissy fit by Donald Trump. And that is something that he's really good at. It is him saying, you know, he is going to do whatever he can to steal the election and to push laws and policies and whatever he can to steal the election. And we need to shine a light on that. We need to people to know that's the Republican plan. They can't win a fair election, so they're going to cheat. And that's why we need overwhelming turnout this election in order to overcome all of their cheating, their gerrymandering, what they're going to do. They're trying to do with mail ballots that the postmaster general and, you know, everything that they're doing is aimed at restricting the ability of people's votes to count and who gets to vote. And it is done for purely partisan gain. This is just Republicans gaming the system, cheating the system, changing the system where they can so that only they can win, which is, again, authoritarian 101. That's what they do. And so we need to highlight that more important than affordable housing is cheating to this president, Donald Trump, and his regime. And we also need to keep focused that we need to do more on affordable housing. We'll take more of your calls on the Tom Hartman program right after this quick break. Welcome back on the Tom Hartman program. I'm Alex Lawson, filling in for Tom. We're going to go right to the phones. The phone lines are filling up. George in Virginia, listening on XM. George, go ahead. You're on the line.
2: Hey, Alex. How you doing? You see NATO Secretary General Mark Rutte met with President Trump to try and convince him to keep the U.S. in NATO and convince him to stop reducing U.S. military and intelligence assets for NATO, because so far Trump has withdrawn an aircraft carrier, new subs, 5,000 troops from Germany, and reduced aircraft and intelligence and reconnaissance support for NATO. And it'll take the NATO nations years to replace the U.S. support, because they're almost completely dependent on the U.S. for such support. And, you know, the articles are saying that President Trump isn't too receptive of that idea. So I'm hoping that we can contact our representatives and senators and convince them to keep the U.S. in NATO, because, you know, the NATO agreements are the treaty, and Trump would require congressional support to withdraw from NATO. And although I wouldn't put it past him to try something else to get us out of NATO.
1: George, thank you so much for your call. And, you know, the way I want to talk about it is there was a caller earlier this week who talked about what happens when Trump bankrupts the United States. And I was talking about monetary fiscal, you know, like we print our own money. We can't go bankrupt. We're the richest country in the history of the world. It's just concentrated in the hands of the billionaires and the ultra wealthy. So it's just about policy solutions. It is not the worry that people should have. Morally, bankrupting the United States, ethically bankrupting the United States, is what Donald Trump is doing right now. And a huge part of that is turning on our allies and attacking our allies. One of the first things he did is he attacked a NATO ally of ours and said that the U.S. was going to seize Greenland, right? I mean, that is, and people in the U.S. are like, oh, yeah, and then he didn't say anything more and it kind of went away. You know where it didn't go away? In Europe. In the EU, though, they took that really seriously. Is the U.S. an ally that can be counted on? And that question is coming back pretty soundly, no. And what we're seeing with Donald Trump morally bankrupting this country, what that means is turning away from our democratic allies and turning towards authoritarian despots. And the U.S. isn't perfect. I'm not saying that we haven't had relationships with despots before. But right now, you're seeing Donald Trump take us in a direction where our closest allies, Europe, our closest allies in NATO, where we have been able to keep an alliance together since World War II with the express aim of preventing a World War III. And he wants to pull out of it. Why? You know, I think the footsie he plays with Putin is pretty clear. This is a guy, Donald Trump and his regime, who do not like democracy. They want autocracy. They want more power in the hands of Donald Trump and his cronies. And when they do point at Europe, they point at Viktor Orban. And they say that is, you know, their big ally in Europe, because Viktor Orban took over that country and then he just seized the power and created this authoritarian crony capitalism. He just stole everything and gave it to his friends and family. And that's what Donald Trump is trying to do here. And our allies see it and they realize that we're not a trustworthy ally and that we can't be counted on. And what does that mean? Well, why would they want to have close relationships with us, including having the dollar be the reserve currency of the world? That happened by an agreement, a global agreement. And when the United States is seen as a danger, and if you look at the polling, it's just terrifying right now how that has changed, where people see the United States, countries see the United States as the greatest danger to freedom, liberty, and democracy. I mean, it is terrifying. So yes, we need to obviously call our elected representatives, but we also need to remember the stakes that what we are fighting against is a regime that is trying to overthrow our democracy and install a form of autocracy, oligarchy, but whatever it is, whatever you call it, it's the age-old, millennia-old struggle of a government that works for the few versus one that works for the many. And as bleak as it seems right now, through adversity, solidarity grows, and we can reimagine, we can build anew. Sometimes things that are broken can't be fixed, but we can always build something new and something better. And that's what we have to do. I want to go to Nicholas. Nicholas, you're on the air.
3: Alex, what a pleasure to speak with you. I get the feeling you don't like being congratulated for how good you are, but I'm going to do it anyway. You, dude, are killer. You are killing the program. It is fabulous to listen to you. Just plain fabulous. Thank you for just being who you are and having worked so hard to get all of the information you now possess and for being so good at relaying it all.
1: Thank you, Nicholas. I appreciate
3: gracias,
1: it.
3: Gracias, gracias, gracias.
1: Now, listen, let's go to the question or comment.
3: When I talk to Tom, but I'm going to try to hurry through a couple of things, and I hope you'll give me a minute or two.
1: Mm-hmm.
3: The first thing I want to talk about is housing. We hear a lot about, you know, oh, we have to lower the cost of housing. We have to make it more affordable. Oh, give me a break. The conversation has to become about how do we reduce the cost of housing by 54% so that it actually becomes affordable. And I don't want to hear about, let's make affordable new housing. With the current cost of construction and labor, that's impossible. It will never happen. It'll just make it a little less unaffordable. So I want that whole conversation to change, and you're the man to do it. The second thing I have for you is I want you to tell me why our great Jason Stanley is wrong about the upcoming elections. And that's going to be quite a task, but maybe you can, because I'm a little discouraged. You know who he is, right, Jason Stanley?
1: I do. I don't think I know exactly what he says about the upcoming elections, though, but I think
3: okay,
1: I have
3: what
1: a general
3: what he
1: idea.
3: Says, and he likens it to Orban, whom you just mentioned to the previous caller. He likened the necessity of beating them, capital T-H-E-M, beating them at the polls by as much as 25 to 30 points in order to make it happen. I'm not seeing that as even remotely possible. Maybe you do. And one other quick thing, there is a video now up on YouTube with Chris Hedges and a woman whose name I cannot get fully. I suffer from macular degeneration, so I can't read online. Direct vision reading is impossible for me now. But she's the representative who sat on the city council in, I believe, Seattle. She's the socialist. Her first name, I think, is Shama. Shama,
1: yes.
3: Something. Do you know who I'm talking about?
1: Yes.
3: You do. What is her name for everybody else listening?
1: Let me get it, and you keep going.
3: Okay. She is absolutely astonishing. The conversation the two of them have, and it's mostly her. He, unlike is often the case, he doesn't have much to say. He just lets her run because she runs with it, as do you. The thing I love most about you is you take a point of conversation and then you exceed the normal conversation about that point. You go so much further into it and about it, and you always dive right down to the exact nature of the need, and that's the power of the people, right?
1: Thank you, Nicholas. Shama Sawant, and I'm not positive I'm pronouncing that correctly, but that's her name. She was
3: right.
1: A council member in Seattle. Man, I totally agree on needing to do things like halve the cost of housing. I do slightly disagree on that we can't build enough housing units. I think that we need to be building housing units. We just need to be thinking.
3: How? Tell me how. How is it going to be cost effective?
1: What we need to do is think really big, right? Like, this is the country that we did the Tennessee Valley electricity system, right?
3: Yeah.
1: We did the Hoover Dam. We've built enormous things. All of the New Deal programs are the examples of what we can do when we have a focus on building for working
3: Alex,
1: people and not for the
3: Alex.
1: Billionaires. I'm going to take this on to the
3: Alex.
1: Other side of this quick break, Nicholas. So stick with
3: Thank
1: me.
3: You.
1: We'll stay on the other side of this break. I'm Alex Austin filling in for Tom Hartman, and we're going to take a quick break and be right back.
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0: We are back on the Tom Hartman program. Nicholas, thank you for sticking with me. You know, the Tennessee Valley Authority, the Hoover Dam, and so many of the work projects that you saw during the New Deal, that's the level of investment that we need to make in the people. And we've learned a lot since then, and we are a far wealthier nation than we were when the New Deal was created and enacted. So we actually have the ability to do much more than was done under the New Deal. So when it comes to housing, I think we need a New Deal for housing. We need to talk about how housing is a fundamental part of a person's life, and secure housing has to be considered a right, just like healthcare is a right, and economic security is a right. You don't have to, but anyone who's not read FDR and the words of the New Deal, you have to go back and look at them and see how far away the conversation now is from what FDR was saying and the vision that they had. Like, the minimum wage was the minimum wage to provide an actual living. It was a living wage. It would right now have to be around $25. So we can address housing the same way that we addressed many of the issues that we bring up. We have to be bold in our thinking and build the political will to get there. But these are really popular ideas, so we can make them happen. When it comes to the election, I think that what you're seeing, you know, just across all the elections so far, is a wave that is around 13%. And so obviously the Republicans are going to try to cheat as much as possible. But if that holds, even many of their gerrymanders that the Republicans put in place are not going to actually hold. They're going to be dummy manders. And so there is right now, it looks like if Democrats can maintain that advantage or exceed it by embracing ideas like you bring up with having housing costs, guaranteeing health care for everyone in this country, expanding Social Security and having billionaires pay the same rate in, and on and on and on. These are very achievable goals as long as there's the political will. So I always count on the people and never the politicians. And we are seeing a popular mobilization at a level that I've never seen before in my time doing this, which is a pretty long time. And my good friend John Bowser Bauman, he's been doing it longer than me, and he says he's never seen it anywhere near. My joke is, if you show up on a street corner somewhere with a bullhorn and start talking about the reflecting pool, especially right now, you're going to have 1,000 people gathered around you quick. So what we are seeing is the U.S. People, the people of the United States of America, who are outraged and fed up and not buying what Donald Trump is selling. And I think that can, if we maintain and grow it, that can swamp, just like it swamped Orban in Hungary, that can swamp the authoritarian takeover that this regime is trying to perpetrate. Thanks so much, Nicholas, for your call and your words. I'm Alex Lawson, and we'll be right back after this short break. Boy, oh boy, am I happy to bring on my next guest, who's going to talk a bit about the power of art and music and cultural power. My dear friend, and very often the musical balm for my soul, the one and only Brock Butler. Brock, thank you so much for joining us on the Tom Hartman program.
1: Man, Alex, thanks for having me. The sound design classes at SCAD really paid off.
0: Really did pay off.
1: How are you, my friend?
0: You know, doing well. You know, we're here. We're talking about what is power, and what power is what comes from us. All power resides in the people. It takes a lot of different forms. Some of it is electoral power. I think that is really easy for people to understand. But I had a guest on, Robbie Roadsteamer, just this really amazing guy. He's actually going to be playing DC the day before you do. He's playing July 2nd. Oh. You're playing July 3rd. His is WrestleMania, so it's a...
1: I saw that, yeah.
0: Yeah, a wrestling parody. But Brock, tell us a bit about what you're coming in on 7 days in DC and your show on July 3rd.
1: Yeah, well, for those who don't know, my name is Brock Butler, and I've been the guitarist and singer in Perpetual Groove for 25 years, and I have an additional project called Brock Butler Band, which is a more recent thing, and we will be playing Friday, July 3rd at the Black Cat, and All Strike will be kicking off the night, and it's part of the 7 days in DC concert lineup, which, as you just mentioned, multiple nights, a whole bunch of different artists. And really, I think this kind of came about largely thanks to you, Alex, and because I've asked you, I see you, like when you mentioned electoral power and such, that I see you with your boots on the ground in DC. Marjorie Taylor Greene is throwing flyers at your face and such, and I feel like I want to contribute, and but you know, usually when I share my thoughts, I get told at least once or twice that I should just stick to playing guitar and not discuss politics and stuff. So this is, I think, a really good opportunity to blend the two. So Brock Butler Band will be playing at the Black Cat Friday, July 3rd, as part of the 7 days in DC concert series. So I'm bummed that I won't get to see the Reflecting Pool, but I am super excited to bring the music into DC. So I hope folks will share that around and look into not just Brock Butler Band on Friday, July 3rd, but the other 6 days of the 7 days in DC as well.
0: And Brock, let's take it a little deeper in philosophy, because there are your words, there are your, you know, your political statements or your moral vision, which is aligns with mine, right? That we need policies that work for the people and not just the billionaires, that fascism is bad, that authoritarianism is bad. But oftentimes, the left, the people who are pushing this, they miss one key fact, which is that joy is the most potent anti-fascism out there. That joy and community are actually how we build the networks and the ability for us to each see ourselves in each other and own our collective power. So can you speak a bit about being a joy bringer, even if you're not expressing your political thoughts in words at the time, the idea of bringing people together with music and art?
1: Well, I think that is probably one of the best neutral areas where you might actually have the ability to reach people, even if you aren't overtly, you know, like I don't necessarily have songs that are protest songs per se, and that everybody likes to feel joy and feel good or whatever they're getting from a piece of music or art. And on the occasions where the rubber meets the road, and I do share it on my social media more thoughts directly on politics, often enough anyway, in the comment section, some folks will come up and feel like they can't reconcile those two things. I've been listening to your music for years, and I think you should just stick to your music and don't share your political thoughts. And that when you actually get out of the, so politics is limited. I actually think that so much about the current state of things and what has happened under the Trump regime, that it transcends politics. It's really quite often the things that I find the most upsetting are the moral and ethical ones that, you know, it's not really discussing tax policy or, you know, how much or how little we should spend on certain things. That it's more of just basic decency. And I'm always surprised if somebody says they've been listening to my music for however long and that they seem shocked or surprised that I would be upset by certain things going on. I would feel like if you listen to my lyrics, so much of it is about comfort and trying to find, balance and peace. And that if that's the message, why anybody would think that what's currently going on wouldn't jive with this particular author of those lyrics, I just don't know. But I do think that it's if there's a nice neutral area where somebody can kind of be less guarded or maybe be open to influence, if you're not going to provoke change through intelligent debate, maybe appealing to their sense of what's kind, and it costs you nothing. Kindness doesn't cost you anything.
0: And Brock, what I've seen you do, and we've spoken about before, is also there's a lot of people who, they're not going to be the ones who comment, "I disagree with you." There are a lot of people who just are like, "Oh, well, I'm going to step back. I don't know what is going on enough to have a deep understanding of the politics of it." But what you can reach them with is this idea of kindness and community, and this idea of love, and music bringing people together. And that is an expression of solidarity at its most basic level. Like, just this is not my idea, but my vision of hell is actually just existence without music or art, right? Like, think of the torture that this world would be if we didn't have the joy that music and art and creativity brings to remind us of the greatness that humans are capable of, because we are hit with so many reminders of the terribleness that humans are capable of, that sometimes we forget the beauty that humans are capable of. We're going to stick through this short break, but if you have any thoughts on that.
1: It actually, have you seen the movie Mr. Holland's Opus
0: Oh, yeah.
1: with Richard? And at the end, for decades he's been the music teacher, and there was another member of the faculty that has really always thought, why are we giving money to arts, the arts and music? And at the end of it, Mr. Holland says, he goes, well, you finally found a way to get rid of me. He goes, you can cut the music and arts as much as you want and stick with reading and writing, but eventually these kids won't have anything to read or write about.
0: Brock, stick with us through this short break. We'll be right back on the Tom Hartman program.
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0: We are back with the Tom Hartman program. Sticking with us is Brock Butler of the Brock Butler Band. They are going to be playing at the Black Cat on July 3rd in Washington, D.C. as part of 7 Days in D.C. You can find out more at 7daysindc.com. And Brock, I want to just read you this quote that I often hold closely for what art is. So it's from Dan Savage, and he said, "During the darkest days of the AIDS crisis, we buried our friends in the morning, we protested in the afternoon, and we danced all night. It was the dance that kept us in the fight because it was the dance we were fighting for." And that's always really spoken to me about what that joy and beauty is reminding us of what is worth fighting for. That's why we stay in the struggle, is because of the joy and the beauty that we know humanity is capable of.
1: Absolutely. And I love that that Dan Savage quote. Every time it comes across my proverbial social media desk, each time is as moving as the last time I've seen it, because that's what matters. You need to, you know, to be reminded of that, you know, and like the Mr. Holland's Opus thing, it's like you can teach kids to read and write, but if you cut music and the arts, then they won't have anything to read or write about. And remembering, you know, why we fight the good fight, why we do what we do, and it's pretty much summed up in that Savage.
0: I also right here is a poster from Luna Luna, which is Andre Heller. It's a art installation piece, 1986, rising totalitarianism, the threat of global nuclear annihilation. And he said, "How can I fight this?" And his answer was to build an actual carnival of joy and whimsy. He got the greatest artists of the time. Basquiat created an entire Ferris wheel. Keith Haring, Roy Lichtenstein, Salvador Dali, and on and on and on. It is an amazing creation. And it is the purest expression of what you're talking about. So in the final minute here, Brock, just tell us again, how can people find you and what are you and the show on July 3rd?
1: Well, let's see. Perpetual Groove and Brock Butler Band, or if you're short on time, 3 B's, you can say quickly. That's on all of the streaming services, Apple Music, Spotify. Brock Butler Band, it'll be our first time playing in D.C. at the Black Cat on July 3rd with All Strike opening as part of the 7 Days in D.C. BrockButlerMusic.com is the website where you can go and find other stuff of mine. And, you know, I hope you find it worthwhile, and that even if you think you might not agree with my politics, at the very point of what we've talked about here is maybe you'll find what the music might do for you to be worthwhile. Because it's a much bigger sentiment at the heart of the things I write, and I don't really get political from, you know, from the stage. I just you know, bring the music when it's time to bring the music, and out here in the peripherals,
0: Brock Butler, here. Bringing the joy to me personally, the balm for my soul.
1: I love that expression.
0: You, brother.
1: I love you,
0: July
1: too.
0: July 3rd at the Black Cat Brock Butler Band. 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

0: Ricky Dick had tapes. So we have to always remember there is another frame. The struggle continues. They will fight back. They will try to fight back, but we just have to keep focusing on the goal and remembering what we're fighting for. And we have to relish in our victories when authoritarianism is dealt a blow. We have to celebrate that and we have to build on that.
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3: This is Understanding Israel-Palestine. I'm Margot Patterson, the producer of this week's episode. We'll be looking at efforts afoot in Congress to fuse the U.S. and Israeli military and intelligence establishments in ways critics say reduce U.S. sovereignty and make U.S. support for Israel opaque and unaccountable. But first, news.
4: The United States and Iran are set to sign an interim agreement to end the U.S.-Iran war on June 19th in Switzerland. Iran insisted the deal include an end to hostilities in Lebanon, but Israeli attacks have continued in southern Lebanon, where Israeli leaders say their troops will remain. Israel is allocating millions of dollars to members of the extremist Hilltop Youth Settler Movement under a government program officially framed as violence prevention, according to a report by the Israeli outlet Ynet. The plan reportedly allocates roughly $1.6 million through the end of the year to support around 657 settlers across the occupied West Bank. The Hilltop Youth Movement has long been linked to the establishment of illegal settlement outposts and attacks on Palestinians. The report comes as the United Nations says it has documented more than 1,000 settler attacks affecting Palestinian communities since the start of 2026, and days after a UN inquiry concluded that Israeli authorities provide financial, military, and protective support to settlers involved in violence against Palestinians. On June 15th, an appeals court in London overturned a high court ruling in February that found the UK's controversial proscription of the activist group Palestine